0: Those men didn't achieve acceptance for themselves in life. They never found the strength to fight society. They could not break out of the mold that they had built for themselves. But I did. And I know you would have been right beside me as I fought every single day for the rights and respect you and I deserved. I love you, Matt. I always will.
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1: 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How far would you go to get your colleagues to like you? Martha McBrier went full tilt, and she shared her adventure at a London Grand Slam. Here's Martha, live at the Moth.
7: Everybody likes me. I am so nice. I'm actually scary. And I've always been proud of that. And in 2004, I took a community development job in a little Scottish village called Twecker. I was advised not to take the job. I was told they don't like outsiders. They will not like you. And I thought, well, that's not going to happen. So I start the job and it becomes evident that I'm roundly despised. I tried everything to please them. They wanted to learn first aid. I set up a 12-week course. None of them attended. A guy had a heart attack in the foyer of the centre and I got the blame. I set up a breakdancing class for the young people and the trainer left because the kids defecated on the bonnet of his car. I asked the women in the mother and toddlers group if they would not smoke round the babies. And they sent round a petition demanding I stopped interfering. It was very, very stressful. And one morning, one of the committee came in and said, "We're holding a gala in a few weeks. We do it every year to raise funds. Can you bake?" And I can't say

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Good evening, and thanks for tuning in to Global Spin on Central Coast Public Radio, KCBX. My name is Jim D., mixing it up with lots of different music from all around the world between now and 9 o'clock tonight. Opening up tonight's program, Sally Niolo. She comes from Cameroon. An album of hers called Tiger Run. The track was called Miso Wa Yen. From Madagascar after that, the singer is Razia from her very fine album called Zebu Nation. We heard Sala Malama Abbey. And lastly, a great tribute to the Talking Heads. It was Angelique Kidjo from her album Remain in Light. She is from the African nation of Benin, and we heard Once in a Lifetime. And let's keep the music coming here on Global Spin on KCBX. We head to Argentina, playing the charango. This is Gustavo Santaolalla from his album Ronroco.

0: You're in tune with Global Spin on Central Coast Public Radio, KCBX. That's Gina Chavez from her album Uprooted. She is from Austin, Texas. That is called Miles de Mias. Radio Tarifa, prior to that, they are from the Basque region of Spain. From their third album called Cruzando el Rio, we heard Sin Palabras. Opening up that set from Argentina, Gustavo Santaolalla and a track called Iguazu.
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0: Public Radio, KCBX, and Global Spin. We just heard the Klezmatics from their album Jews with Horns and Man in a Hat. And going to the beginning of that set, we heard Edith Piaf in La Vie en Rose. Also a singer from France after that by the name of Enzo Enzo, and a track called Juste Quelqu'un de Bien. And after that, from Italy, it was Paolo Conti with a track called Via Con Me.
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3: 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This is a track called Luz de Candeeiro.

0: That is music from Brazilian musician Nana Vasconcelos from his album Storytelling, a track called Curtain. And it was Nana Vasconcelos opening up that set along with Vinicius Cantuaria and a track called Luz de Candiro. In the middle, David Byrne performing with Caetano Veloso, and the track was Dream World.
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0: Good evening. Thanks for joining me in the second hour of Global Spin, the international music program here on Public Radio KCBX. We just heard an artist from Russia. His name is Vladislav Nadeshana. An album of his called Penetration into Substance. That track was called Searching the Trace. Opening up our 8 o'clock hour from Egypt, it was Natasha Atlas from her album Halim, and the track was called Kidda. In the middle, it was a singer from Uzbekistan. Her name is Mokira. We heard Gayling, Gayling from the album of the same name.
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0: Public Radio KCBX and Global Spin. That is music from the UK. The name of the band is Jazz Jamaica. Sounds like they're from Jamaica, but they are actually from the UK. From an album of theirs called Jamaican Beat, their take on Cantaloupe Island. That's the Herbie Hancock piece. Before that, the group Yeska from their album Scafro Cuban Jazz. They're from here in the States. We heard Scaliente. Opening up the set, it was the group Afro-Cuban All-Stars. We heard Mummy Te Gusto.
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1: 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And music continues now in Global Spin. Here is a musician from Israel. His name is Yair Dalal, from his album And You Love.

That is music from Algeria here on Global Spin. The artist is Khaled, playing a track from his self-titled album that was called Warani. And before that, we were in Greece. The musician is Mikolas Nikoloudis from an album called Aeolia. And the track was called Otopos from Mikolas Nikoloudis. Opening up that set, we were in Israel. The artist is Yair Dalal from an album called And You Love. And the track was called Sigala. My name is Jim D. Thank you so much for joining me tonight on Global Spin here on Public Radio KCBX. If you'd like to see tonight's playlist, it is posted at kcbx.org. And this program will be archived during the coming week at the very same place, kcbx.org. A reminder, please get your tickets for the KCBX Live Oak Music Festival. It's coming up right around the corner in June. 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Andy Zink will be back next week to take you on another Global Spin. Stick around for Speak Low, coming your way next with your host, Tom DeSanto. Going to leave you with music from South Africa. This is Julian Bahula's Jazz Africa. Have a great evening.

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Good evening. The time is 9 o'clock. I mean, speak low. I'm your host, Tom DeSanto. I want to thank Jim D for that excellent rendition of Global Spin, music from around the world. Always a great show. Speaking of great shows, we've got some brilliant music coming your way, some modern and vintage jazz, some French pop, got a lot of Kilby Block Party music, some Live Oak music, got the Lost Recording set coming up, lots of great stuff. Speaking of Live Oak, KCBX and the Live Oak Music Festival are looking for volunteers to help us June 19th through the 21st. 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Let's get back into the music here with Pat Metheny. This is a track called My Love and I from his latest album, Moondial.

Good evening. You've got it tuned to Speak Low here on KCBX, Central Coast Public Radio, serving San Luis Obispo, Southern Monterey, and Santa Barbara counties. I'm your host, Tom DeSalle. The time is 9:21, and that was a nice set of modern and vintage jazz, starting off with Pat Metheny from his latest album, Moondial. My Love and I is the track. This is a solo guitar recording of the Linzer Manzer baritone nylon string guitar using an AEA R88 ribbon mic with a Go Acoustic audio pickup. Pat Metheny. After that, we heard Julian Lage with John Medeski, Jorge Roeder, and Kenny Wollison. This is from the album Scenes from Above, and we played the track Opal. We heard a nice one from Stacy Kent, A Time for Love, The Shadow of Your Smile. That's a old Mandel tune, Johnny Mandel, featuring Stacy Kent on vocals, Jim Tomlinson on the tenor sax, and Art Herrera on piano and keyboards. That's from her latest album, A Time for Love. And then that last track you heard was a long one from Ben Goldberg and Scott Amendola, featuring Charlie Hunter and Ron Miles. It's off their album Go Home, and it's a track called Isosceles. This is important because they are coming to San Luis Obispo on the 29th of May. Scott Amendola and Ben Goldberg together. Scott Amendola is an amazing drummer. Ben Goldberg is equally amazing on the clarinet, and they'll bring along bassist Matt Muntz. It's going to be the 29th of May, Friday, doors at 5. Music will play for 3 hours, 6:30 to 9:30, at Anderson Social, 951 Monterey Street in San Luis Obispo. Tickets are available at My805Tix. Keep in mind, this is a small venue, so very limited seating. Anderson Social is a new European-inspired cocktail lounge and jazz club here in downtown San Luis Obispo. Inspired by the historic social hubs of Europe, it provides an intimate, evocative setting for artisan coffee, craft cocktails, and world-class live music. Hence, Scott Amendola and Ben Goldberg. Keep it on your radar, May 29th. Right now, you're hearing Oscar Peterson and his trio doing a Night Train title track. 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Tickets are available at vocalarts.org. All right, we're going to move into some live oak music coming up here in the next set, just to get you excited about the Live Oak Music Festival coming up on the 19th through the 21st of June. That's like only a little bit over a month away. Just get your tickets for that. Right now, Oscar Peterson Trio.

Good evening. You got to tune to listener supported public radio, KCBX show Speak Low. I'm your host, Tom DeSanto. Time is 9:43, and that was a great set of Live Oak music. If you were excited to hear all those different tracks in that last set, you should definitely be getting some Live Oak tickets. Single day and camping tickets for the Live Oak Music Festival are on sale now. It's 3 days of music and fun at El Chorro Regional Park on the 19th through the 21st of June. And that's featuring the Brothers Comatose, Charlie Musselwhite and GEA 20, Neil Francis, Be in the Hive, Natalie Haskins, Parlor Greens, Francesca Blanchard, lots of great, great bands. Tickets are available at liveoakfest.org. Speaking of all those great bands, we just heard Natalie Haskins. She played probably my favorite track of hers of all time. When you think of California, think of me. That's from the Pujihudia album. And she's been recording and playing both in California and in Northern Ireland. We had her on the show here at Speak Low Live this quarter, and it was a great, great set. Great. It was awesome to have her in the studio. But she'll be back here in California in June to play at Live Oak. Be in the Hive. Also a local band, It Ain't Me, Babe, from Bob Dylan. That's off their album, Pure Imagination. Be in the Hive played at Shebang last weekend. They really rocked. It was a great show. They're always awesome live. Before that, we heard Parlor Greens, some jazz that'll be showing up here at Live Oak. We did a double shot, one from their first album, In Green We Dream, on Coal Mine Records, and their latest album, Emeralds. This is a funky instrumental all-star group with 11 rough cut gems on this new album. That's why it's called Emeralds. We played the track Eat Your Greens. It's featuring Tim Carman on drums, Jimmy James on guitar, and Adam Scone on the keyboards and organ. If Jimmy James sounds familiar, he used to play guitar for Delvon Lamar Organ Trio, another great Coal Mine Records group. Right now you're hearing Cast Your Fate to the Wind from North Beach by Vince Guaraldi. We also played West Memphis from In Green We Dream. Same cast of characters there on Parlor Greens. Adam Scone, Jimmy James, and Tim Carman. All right, we're going to move into some French pop here. Starting off with another band that's coming to Live Oak, the band for Francesca Blanchard. And we're going to play something from her album, De Vision. 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

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Wherever you are on the planet, on demand, as long as you have good wireless fidelity. Welcome to the second hour of Speak Low. That was our Mittelrhein set. Lots of great French music. Started off with Francesca Blanchard. She will be coming to Live Oak next month, 19th and 21st of June. That was Ram from her album De Vision. That's going to be a great set from her live in El Choro Regional Park. After that, we heard Marie Laforêt. She's a Swiss singer from the French part of Switzerland. That's off the album 1961 to 1964. We played Les Vendanges de l'Amour. After that, a 7-inch on 45 revolutions per minute, Zubi Zubi Zoo from Jessica Paré. That's from the soundtrack to Mad Men. Jessica Paré starred in that. She sang the track in the TV show. She actually recorded it and then lip-synced to her own vocals. But she was the actual singer while she was acting. And that was a great, great scene in Mad Men, Zubi Zubi Zoo. Followed that up with a rare one, Françoise Hardy singing in English. This is a Record Store Day find. 18 tracks of Françoise Hardy singing in English. We played This Little Heart, which would be Ce Petit Coeur in French, en français. Then back to 7 inches in 45 revolutions per minute. We played Je Suis D'accord. And Tous les garçons et les filles. This is a special 7-inch in white vinyl of her debut 1962 EP featuring those two tracks. And see, it also had Oh Oh Chérie and Il est parti, which we didn't play. Those are on the other side. But great little 7-inch. Now we're hearing Seven Steps to Heaven from Miles Davis. That's the title track. 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

0: Good evening. 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Time is 10:18, and we're playing the Lost Recording Set. This is Julian Cannonball Adderley live in Berlin from 1972. This was recorded at the Berlin Philharmonie on the 2nd of November, 1972. These tapes were lost for decades. When they found them, they realized these could be made into some nice records. So we have the lost recordings from Julian Cannonball Adderley. Part of the album is Live in Paris from 69, and what you're hearing right now is Berlin from 1972. Features Julian Cannonball Adderley on the saxophone. His brother and the author of this tune, Hummin, is Nat Adderley on cornet. Joe Zawinul and George Duke are on the keyboards, Victor Gaskin and Walter Booker on the bass, and Roy McCurdy on the drums. Great album. We're going to move into some John Coltrane and Johnny Hartman from the Coltrane for Lovers' Lush Life, and then we're going to move right into the Kilby set. Kilby's coming up next weekend, and we got a lot of great music to play for the Kilby set. Another great festival is Live Oak. Single day and Kempe tickets for Live Oak Music Festival are on sale now. It's 3 days of music and fun at El Chorro Regional Park on the 19th through the 21st of June, featuring the Brothers Comatose, Charlie Musselwhite, and GA20, Neil Francis, and much, much more. Tickets are available at liveoakfest.org. Let's get back into the music here with John Coltrane and Johnny Hartman.
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Time is 10:35. We've got 25 more minutes of great music on Speak Low here. That was some of the Kilby musicians playing there. We started off the set, though, with Johnny Hartman singing with John Coltrane. That's off the album Coltrane for Lovers. And we played Lush Life. Then into the Kilby performers. Modest Mouse gave us Horn Intro and The World at Large, Enough Love to Kill Us All remix from Good News for People Who Love Bad News, the 20th Anniversary Expanded Edition. Followed up with a double shot from Magdalena Bay, Slug Song, and XO. That's from the Mini Mix Volume 3. They played at Shebang this last week, and they were one of the highlights of that show, one of the headliners. Really great live set from them. Now we're hearing Charlie Parker, I'm in the Mood for Love, from Noche Jazz. We're going to play some more Kilby musicians. We've got Lucy Dacus lined up, and...

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The Cuesta College Drama Department presents Spring Awakening. Winner of 8 Tony Awards, it's a rock musical that redefines the boundaries of theater. 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Keep that on your radar screen. Keep it tuned to Central Coast Public Radio, KCBX. Back into music here with Charlie Parker and then Lucy Dacus. Mm-hmm.

All right. Thank you so much for listening to Speak Low. It's coming to a close. Got 12 more minutes. That still means some good Kilby music from Drug Dealer and American Football. Right now we're hearing Jimmy Smith doing The Cat. That's the title track. We also heard some more Kilby musicians, Lucy Dacus doing Big Deal off of her album Forever Is a Feeling. Got a double shot from Snail Mail from her album Lush. That's not her most recent album, but still a great album. Intro and Pristine. Up next, we've got Drug Dealer doing Madison and Suddenly featuring Wiseblood. And we'll finish it off with Never Meant from American Football. 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Thanks again for tuning in to Speak Low. I hope you enjoyed the music as much as I enjoyed playing it for you. Citizen Sound up next in 10 minutes. Always a great show of Indian alternative music. This is Jimmy Smith, and remember, just stay beautiful.

0: You are tuned into KCBX HD1 San Luis Obispo and KNBX HD1 San Ardo. My name is Kat, and this is Citizen Sound, a late night alternative radio show brought to you from San Luis Obispo. That track that you just heard was Devil in My Car by the B-52s. And we're going to keep the fun, funky tracks coming up with Prince Rama up next. Before that, though, I do have a message from The Morning Cup.
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that track that we just listened to together. That was Secret Agent Man by Devo. Before that was I Wanna Go by Summer Heart, and then Lovecraft by The Vast Alliance, and then So Destroyed, Channeling Rage Peace by Prince Rama. My name is Kat, and you are tuned into KCBX, Central Coast Public Radio, serving San Luis Obispo at 90.1, Goleta at 90.9, and the Salinas Valley at 91.7 FM. I have a couple of announcements for you. 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Up next is a fun song by New York Dolls. We're then going to be hearing from Deeper and the band Off. But first is Frankenstein, a little early Halloween. This is Frankenstein by New York Dolls.

0: 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This is Citizen Sound, and my name is Kat. It's about time for our late night alternative tunes, and I'm so glad that you were here listening with me. That track that we listened to together was by the band Off, and it's called Legion of Evil. Before that was Chasing the Girl by Mazarin, and then The Knife by Deeper. Later on, we're going to listen to Alex G's new track, After Life, together. But before that, we have a message from Beyond the Fringe, which after that, you will hear from Pinback, their song Hurley. Let's keep it going.
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That track that we just listened to, that was Johnny's Gonna Die by The Replacements. Before that was Thumbs Off by The Clean, and then Our Secret by Beat Happening. My name is Kat, and I am very grateful that you're listening in to this late night DJ show. I know the hours aren't always ideal, and I hope you're going home to get some rest. Or if you're just starting your night off, then it's a safe and fun one. I'm going to try to keep some songs uplifting and upbeat as the night continues. We're going to listen to Hum Together and The Meat Puppets. But first is one of my favorite female voices, Kim Deal. This is The Amps with Pacer.

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This is a radio show designated to all the late night owls and alternative lovers. Citizen Sound here. My name is Kat, and I have been playing music for you for about 30, 40 minutes or so. So thanks for tuning in. The track that we just listened to was called If You Are to Bloom, and that is by Hum. Before that was that Alex G track that I promised, a brand new one called Afterlife, and then Time by Richard Hell. We're going to keep things uplifting as the night goes. We're going to listen to Guided by Voices, The Only Ones, Dear Nora. The list goes on and on, but like I said earlier, we are going to hit it with the Meat Puppets and hear from The Doors shortly after. This is Aurora Borealis by the Meat Puppets.

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You can find us on Facebook and Instagram under the handle KCBX FM. That track that we just listened to together, that was One Summer Night by That Dog. Before that was You and Me by the band Tiger Trap, and then My Eyes Have Seen You, a classic one by The Doors, Something Romantic and Sweet. My name is Kat, and you are listening to Citizen Sound, a late night radio show. We're going to keep the music coming for about another hour here and listen to some Dear Nora together, as well as Sasami, Horse Girl. The girl music is coming up very strong. So this is going to be the track Make You Smile by Dear Nora.

that track that we just listened to. That was That Rat by The Walkmen. I discovered that song from the band Mannequin P as they listed it as one of their inspirations. Before that was Another Girl, Another Planet by The Only Ones, and then Teenage FBI by Guided by Voices. This is KCBX, Central Coast Public Radio, and I do have a quick couple of announcements for you that I want to let you know. 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Like I stated, this is Not the Time by Sasami here on KCBX.

That song was by the band Wire, Fragile, remastered in 2006. And then we listened to Habibi with the song Sin. Before that was Sea Life Sandwich Boy, a classic by the band Horse Girl. Up next, we're going to listen to some covers by Wednesday and MJ Lenderman of the Smashing Pumpkins, as well as listen to The Sixth with their song Falling Out of Love with You. Joyce Manor has a really sick cover of that song as well. Two totally different sounds, but the songs equally sound as awesome. Before that, though, we're going to listen to Teenage Fan Club. This is their track, Is This Music, here on KCBX.

that was Falling Out of Love with You by The Sixth from their album Wasp's Nests. Before that was Stina Ronstam with the song Purple Rain from her album People Are Strange. And then we heard that Wednesday and MJ Lenderman cover Perfect, which is originally by The Smashing Pumpkins. I love listening to their music. I think it's awesome that MJ Lenderman is doing his own thing now, but Wednesday has been rocking it with their new music as well. Up next, we're going to hear from The Cranberries and Tanuki-chan as the show is coming to an end. But I do want to remind you that my name is Kat and we are doing Citizen Sound. 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Let's give it a go. This is Salvation by The Cranberries.

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2: Hi there, I'm Thane Maynard. The harpy eagle is one of the most powerful raptors in the Americas, yet it faces mounting conservation challenges across its diminishing range. Harpies are symbolic of true wilderness, and human encroachment is their greatest challenge. The species is experiencing a rapid population decline, driven primarily by habitat loss, degradation, and human persecution. Extensive deforestation for agriculture, logging, and development has already eliminated the eagle from large portions of its former habitat, particularly in Central America. The harpy eagle historically ranged from southern Mexico through Central America and deep into South America. Today, it inhabits much of this range, but has been locally and regionally extirpated from areas such as El Salvador, large parts of Central America, and sections of Brazil and Venezuela. It inhabits primarily tropical lowland rainforest, thriving in the emergent canopy where it hunts sloths, monkeys, and other arboreal prey. Even where populations persist, numbers remain low and fragmented. For example, Panama, once a stronghold, may harbor fewer than 450 individuals.
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1: China holds huge economic and strategic leverage over the U.S. That's because the country largely controls global access to critical minerals, minerals that the U.S. military cannot function without.
2: This little backwoods Montana company is suddenly a hub of some very, very important materials.
1: Why the U.S. government is pouring millions into a Montana mining company. On the next All Things Considered from NPR News.
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4: Live from NPR News in Washington, I'm Amy Held. Governments globally are trying to contain several cases of the Hanta virus now confirmed among people who had been on a Dutch cruise ship. That includes at least one American, 18 evacuated. Most are at the National Quarantine Unit at the University of Nebraska Medical Center. Brian Christine is Assistant Secretary for Health and Human Services.
5: We'll continue to follow the science. We will stay vigilant. And we will keep the public informed every step of the way.
4: He says the risk to the public remains very low. President Trump has rejected Iran's response to the U.S. peace plan 10 weeks into the war. Israeli Prime Minister Benjamin Netanyahu tells 60 Minutes on CBS he did not foresee the Strait of Hormuz crisis. NPR's Daniel Estrin reports from Tel Aviv.
6: Netanyahu was asked about a report in the New York Times that he met Trump weeks before the war and argued an attack on Iran would weaken its regime so much that Iran would not be able to choke off the Strait of Hormuz. Iran is blockading the waterway that's critical to the world's oil and gas exports. Netanyahu told 60 Minutes.
7: The problem of the Hormuz Straits was understood as the fighting went on. No, I don't claim perfect foresight, and nobody had perfect foresight.
6: On Sunday, Iran responded to a U.S. proposal to end the war, but President Trump said Iran's response was unacceptable. Daniel Estrin, NPR News, Tel Aviv.
4: It's NPR News.
3: It's 7:31, Monday, May 11th. I'm Carol Tangeman with KCBX News. With just over 3 weeks to the primary election, Governor Gavin Newsom still says he won't weigh in on the race to replace him. That's despite a crowded race for Democratic candidates that's raised concerns about a possible Democratic lockout. Cap Radio's politics reporter Laura Fitzgerald asked Newsom at a press conference why he didn't want to make an endorsement.
8: These are Democratic primaries. There are a lot of people that I've worked with for many, many years. I've made this point again. We can roll back the tape on many different occasions, many different settings. And so that's why. It's just the basis of prior relationships and the respect for, you know, I was there myself.
3: Newsom says his main focus is making sure a Democrat makes it to the general election, but that he wouldn't do so by making an endorsement. Recent polls show former Attorney General Javier Becerra pulling ahead of other Democrats in the field. And meanwhile, Governor Newsom announced that California will be the first state to provide free diapers to all newborns. Cap Radio's Laura Fitzgerald has more.
9: Newsom says starting this summer, every baby born in a participating California hospital will leave with 400 free diapers. Families don't need to register or apply. They'll automatically receive the diapers when they're discharged.
8: This is what affordability looks like. It's not a slogan. It's a box. It's a box of diapers.
9: The diapers will be provided by Baby to Baby, a nonprofit based in LA that manufactures and distributes essential needs for infants. During this first year of the program, the state's prioritizing hospitals that serve high numbers of Medi-Cal patients. Around half of babies born in California are on Medi-Cal. This first phase was funded through last year's budget. Newsom included another round of funding in his January budget proposal to continue it. Lawmakers would have to approve it. California eliminated sales tax for diapers back in 2020.
3: That's Cap Radio's Laura Fitzgerald. KCBX News continues in about 30 minutes. 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It's now 7:34. This is Morning Edition.
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10: It's Morning Edition from NPR News. I'm A. Martinez in Los Angeles, California.
11: And I'm Michelle Martin in Washington, D.C. Good morning. Congress is back after a week-long break.
10: Now, they'll focus on passing 3 years of funding for immigration enforcement. The goal is to take care of the most controversial piece of President Trump's agenda for the rest of his term.
11: NPR Congress reporter Eric McDaniel is here to tell us more about this. Good morning.
12: Good morning.
11: Is it normal to pass 3 years of funding in one go?
12: No, definitely not. Generally, Immigration and Customs Enforcement, ICE, and Customs and Border Protection are funded on the same cycle as everything else, October through September. But because of the fight over how ICE and Border Patrol have conducted Trump's mass deportation agenda, federal agents killed two citizens in Minnesota earlier this year, Democrats blocked their annual funding as they pushed for reforms. These agencies weren't hurting for cash. Trump's One Big Beautiful Bill dedicated more than $100 billion toward the teams last year, but they have been without their usual appropriated money since February. So Republicans have decided, let's just put this issue to rest. We have the votes to end this fight through Trump's term in the White House.
11: So what impact would having this long-term funding stream have?
12: Well, think of it this way. If all the funding is already in the bank, Congress has one fewer tool in their box of checks and balances to oversee how immigration enforcement is conducted in the U.S. Democrats have blocked money in hopes of making ICE and CBP agents wear body cameras and limit their use of face coverings. But with money paid out for 3 years of operations, that lever will be gone. Congress, of course, has other oversight tools like calling in Homeland Security Secretary Mark Wayne Mullen and other officials in to testify before Congress. But make no mistake, congressional Republicans are choosing to let go of a big piece of their leverage over the executive branch here.
11: Eric, does it seem as though this is becoming a kind of an ongoing theme in this Congress, stepping back from oversight?
12: I'd say so. Think about the power of the purse. The Constitution says, Congress, you folks get to decide how we spend taxpayer dollars. But to folks during the DHS shutdown, the president moved money around on his own to write paychecks. Congress just kind of shrugged, even though that's really their job to do. Congress also has the power to declare war and regulate the use of the military. Trump's

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1: 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For the Central Coast, I'm Carol Tangeman. Coming up, wellness and longevity influencers are pushing a compound called NAD.

0: With painstaking effort, White's co-writer Bill Myers used the old tapes to rebuild the 11-minute piece over the course of 3 or 4 months. On the tapes, Maurice White talks about his approach.
1: I was amazed in a sense of what direction should I go? I've had many top 40 hits, but my essence is really jazz. This is not just a Earth, Wind & Fire project. It's like a Maurice White presentation and making to the world. So that's the way I looked at it, you know? So it's like, it's something that you have to like take your time and explore it. It's all about discovery.
0: An exploration more than 2 decades in the making. It's Morning Edition from NPR News. I'm Michelle Martin.
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3: 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It's 9 o'clock. It's time for the Morning Cup. Great music from 9 until noon with Janelle Younger. So enjoy it.

Isn't that fun? That's Joe Craven on KCBX from his album Django Latino that came out in 2004, and Minor Swing. It was really cool. It was a fun version of that song. Joe Craven is our Live Oak Music Festival MC. At one point, he played Live Oak with the David Grisman Quintet and eventually ended up being the MC of the whole dang thing. And it's always fun to see him. A lot of times he will sit in on other people's sets. He does these awesome workshops. If you've never been to one, they're really inspiring. That's Joe Craven. He's a big part of the Live Oak Music Festival. Good morning. My name's Janelle. I am filling in for Neil Losey this morning. He's going to be back tomorrow. I'm excited about all of the music I have to play for you today. I got something from the KCBX Album of the Week, and that is the new one from Courtney Barnett. I've got some tickets to give away for the Heavy Heavy coming up this week at Slow Brew. Also have a pair of tickets for Liz Wright Show in Santa Barbara. She's an amazing vocalist and just lots of good music of all sorts. If you want to get in touch, easiest thing to do is drop me an email, Janelle at kcbx.org. And you can also call us, 805-549-8855. 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Okay, let's get into the music, shall we? I have a new release. I love playing new releases, and a whole bunch of cool stuff just came out. This is a group called Ezra, and there's also kind of a loose affiliation of really cool sort of bluegrass and newgrass pickers and players that perform with them. 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

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Cumbia Bucanero. I think that's Cumbia of the Buccaneer, which I really like. I would love to see Buccaneers doing a dance to Cumbia. We heard the Matt Flinner Trio, Big Bug Bop, Harry Diplock in there with Swifts. And this is The Kit from an album from a couple of years back called Off, Off, On. And we also heard a brand new release from a group called Ezra, Milk on Tap. And the name of the album is fun to say, Whippersnap is the name of the new album from Ezra. Good morning. My name is Janelle. I'm filling in for Neil Lowe. So you can get in touch with me by email, janelle@kcbx.org, J-A-N-E-L-L-E. Or if you're online, you can look at the whole dang playlist there, kcbx.org. 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The versatile American vocalist and songwriter known for her rich alto voice blends jazz, gospel, folk, blues, and soul. And tickets are at lobero.org. You may have heard us mention the Live Oak Music Festival. This time of year, it seems like we don't talk about anything else. And there's one other little bit of information I want to pass your way. We're looking for volunteers for Live Oak. 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I am going to play something from Silvana Estrada. The album's called Vendrán Suaves Lluvias. And name of the song is Dime on KCBX.

0: beautiful new album from Jose Gonzalez right here on KCBX on the Morning Cup, Pajarito. The album's called Against the Dying of the Light. We did hear the Beatles in there from the White Album, Mother Nature's Son, Monica Heldahl, a beautiful track called Wallow a Lake. We heard The Tallest Man on Earth with An Ocean, and the set started out with Silvana Estrada. She's a very talented young singer from Mexico. The song we heard was Dime, and that album, the whole album is terrific. Vendrán Suaves Lluvias from Silvana Estrada, right here on the Morning Cup. If you ever have any questions about the playlist, the whole thing is online. You can take a look at it there.
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1: 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I was excited when Neil Losey, who is our music director, announced the album of the week. I love Courtney Barnett. She is just an incredible songwriter and lyricist, and she knows how to incorporate a hook into a lot of her tracks. It's been quite a while since she has put out an album. She did some film music in the interim, but she's got a new one. It's called Creature of Habit. It's the KCBX album of the week, and this is Sight Unseen. Waxahachie backs her up on this track on KCBX.

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Coming up next, NPR News, headlines, and more in the Morning Cup, plus some ticket giveaways, so stay tuned.

0: Live from NPR News, I'm Lakshmi Singh. President Trump embarks on a high-stakes state visit to China this week. He and President Xi Jinping are likely to focus heavily on the U.S. war with Iran, where China has deep economic ties. Today, President Trump roundly dismissed Iran's counterproposal to the U.S.'s plan for ending hostilities.
1: It was just unacceptable. You know, a lot of people said, well, does he have a plan? Yeah, of course they do have the best plan ever. I mean, Iran has been defeated militarily, totally. They have a little left. They probably built up during this period of time. We'll knock that out in about a day. But I have a plan. You know what it is? A very simple plan. I don't know why you don't say it like it is. Iran cannot have a nuclear weapon.
0: Trump speaking during a White House event on maternal health and the launch of the resource website moms.gov. The man accused of trying to assassinate Trump at the White House Correspondents' Dinner last month pleaded not guilty to the charges. Cole Allen entered his plea at a hearing in federal court today. Here's NPR's Ryan Lucas.
2: The 31-year-old faces four counts, including trying to assassinate the President of the United States. At his arraignment, Allen was in shackles and an orange prison outfit. He stood at the podium as his attorneys entered a plea of not guilty to the charges against him. Prosecutors say Allen traveled from Los Angeles to Washington, D.C. by train and booked a room at the same hotel where the White House Correspondents' Dinner takes place. Allen then allegedly tried to storm the dinner with a shotgun and other weapons, but was stopped at the outer perimeter by Secret Service agents. He is scheduled to be back in court in late June. Ryan Lucas, NPR News, Washington.
0: 18 Americans from a cruise ship stricken by a hantavirus outbreak are back in the U.S. Most are quarantined at a health facility in Nebraska. Two have been transferred to Atlanta. One American has tested positive for the Andy strain of the hantavirus. NPR's Windsor Johnston reports misinformation about the virus is spreading on sites such as TikTok and Instagram.
3: Some social media users are falsely comparing hantavirus to COVID-19 and promoting unproven treatments, fueling confusion and fear. Dr. Seema Yasmin is a physician and epidemiologist at Stanford University. She says uncertainty often creates the perfect conditions for misinformation.
4: In a knowledge vacuum, people fill that space with any information that they can get their hands on, whether it's accurate or inaccurate.
3: Yasmin says people should rely on trusted public health sources. They say transmission is associated with prolonged close contact and the risk to the general public is considered very low. Windsor Johnston, NPR News.
0: From Washington, this is NPR. Google says it has disrupted a criminal group's attempt to use artificial intelligence to exploit another company's previously unknown digital vulnerability. It adds heightened worries about government and private industry about AI's risks for cybersecurity. Google shared limited information about the attackers or the target. A small fraction of package deliveries today are made by drone. Now companies are expanding with an eye on dense urban centers. NPR's Amy Held reports Amazon is carrying out drone deliveries in Detroit and says Chicago and Cleveland are next.
5: Flying pizza is coming in hot outside Dallas. Little Caesars says drones deliver it faster and cheaper. Other companies have been dabbling in fast food by air. And for years, Walmart and Amazon have used drones to deliver packages in parts of the South, where yard space and favorable weather have helped. Now, technology is improving, weight limits are growing, and regulations are easing. And companies have set their sights on cities. In New York City, testing is underway for drones to move cargo over the East River. Seth Wehner is with the Port Authority.
6: If this is viable and if this is what the community understands to be valuable for the area, we could focus on other routes as well.
5: Community complaints have included noise and privacy concerns. Amy Held, NPR News.
0: The National Association of Realtors reports today that sales of previously occupied U.S. homes were flat in April. It reports existing home sales edged up 0.2%. This is NPR News.
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9: 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Still to come in the show, I've got some more new releases. Want to play some music from the Live Oak Music Festival bands. Got some local music coming up. And I'll be giving away a pair of tickets to see Liz Wright in Santa Barbara. Right now, though, I have a pair of tickets for a show right here in San Luis Obispo at Slow Brew Rock. The Heavy Heavy, they're playing on May 13th. That's Wednesday night. And the opening act, Lou Hazel. Heavy Heavy, a really fun show to see live, these guys. They have all different kinds of music that they play, and it's going to be a good one. If you're caller number 3 to the KCBX ticket giveaway number, you can win a pair of tickets, 805-544-5229. Now, you can't have won anything in the past 30 days. Need to be able to go to the show. Caller number 3 wins a pair of tickets to see the Heavy Heavy Slow Brew Rock this Wednesday. Call now, 805-544-5229, 805-544-5229. Here's a track from their album, Life and Life Only, on KCBX.

0: All right. Crying Uncle Bluegrass Band right here on the Morning Cup on Listener Supported Public Radio KCBX. In that set, we heard a couple of acts that will be playing at Live Oak. Crying Uncle will be playing on the main stage at Live Oak on the Sunday, which is the 21st. And we also heard Slapdragon. They'll be on the main stage that same day, right after Crying Uncle. So in that set of music, we did hear 1616, a masterful rendition from Crying Uncle's new album, I Still Remember June. We heard Jugal Bondi. They were a short-lived band from Scotland, but man, they put out some great music. We heard the title track from Is to Was. Peter Case with Something's Coming. We heard Slapdragon. They're a really fun band. And as I said, they're on the main stage on the Sunday of Live Oak. We heard Girl Dinner. And we heard the Heavy and All My Dreams. Heavy playing on Wednesday night at Slow Brew Rock. And tickets and more information for that show at slowbrew.com. 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
0: That's part of a super cool lineup of music that starts with that show, followed by Freedom Jazz Dance, and then Trotamundos. And you can listen, just like the man said, online at kcbx.org. Still to come, a little bit later on, I'll be giving away a pair of tickets to see Liz Wright in Santa Barbara. I've got some old favorites. What else have I got over there? A new release from David Byrne that I want to play for you. A new version of a song from his current album that's really fun. Right now, I'm going to play something from Gillian Welch on KCBX.

0: J.B. Lenoir on public radio KCBX. Alabama Blues. I'm sure the Alabama Department of Tourism is not looking to use that as their state song anytime soon. And that is from an album called Passionate Blues. We hear Davy Graham in there with a classic guitar track, Angie. And I'm kind of embarrassed to admit, back in the day when it was fashionable to have songs as ringtones for your phone, that was my ringtone, Angie. And I thought I was so cool. Da-da-da-da, and I'd pick up the phone. Hello. Francesca Blanchard in there with My Heart. Now, she is playing at the Live Oak Music Festival, and we're lucky to have her. She'll be playing at 8 o'clock on the Beer Garden stage, and a lot of folks know that getting up early to see those early shows is just so worth it, because that's where some of the best music can be found. A lot of times we manage to get folks, and they play those early morning slots, and they turn out to be new favorites. We heard Coco Mbasi in there, from an album called Sepia, and Gillian Welch from Soul Journey and Lowlands, right here on KCBX. In a little bit, I'll be giving away a pair of tickets to see Liz Wright at the Lobero Theater. Stay tuned for that.
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0: 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Bon Ton has been the home of Southern hospitality and Cajun cuisine on the Central Coast since 1995. 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Tickets are at vocalarts.org. David Byrne, he had an album that came out not too long ago. It was a featured album of the week here on KCBX, and on that album was a song, What Is the Reason For It? And he has just re-released the song, and he has completely redone it, and it's really fun. And he has a group called the Mexican Institute of Sound backing him up on it, and Natalia Lafourcade, who is on this album too. Going to play it for you now. ¿Cuál es la razón? On KCBX.

0: What an absolute classic from Love Alone Again, or recorded in 1967. It was written by Brian McLean, and the album was Forever Changes, that iconic album that so many folks have in their record library. And it's such a classic. Every time I hear it, it gives me the same kind of chills. It's sort of neat. We heard La Lone before that. They have a new single out called Luchando. Los Mirlos joined them on that track, Los Angeles League of Musicians. We heard Boy Golden, new album from him called Best of Our Possible Lives, and Cat Clyde backed him up on that one, Cowboy Dreams. We heard the Fireballs with Vaquero, and David Byrne, Natalia Lafourcade, and the Mexican Institute of Sound, ¿Cuál es la razón? 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
0: And we're looking for volunteers, too. If you would like to get free tickets in exchange for working throughout the weekend, it's really fun. You can get involved and still see the music, hang out, make some new friends, etc. I've been volunteering for the festival for decades, and it's one of my favorite parts of the summer. I have tickets to give away now, and I'm excited about this. Liz Wright, she is just an amazing singer. What a great voice, and she writes songs as well. She's been around for a couple of decades, and she is playing at the Libero Theater coming up on Thursday night at the Libero, 7:30. And I have a pair of tickets that can be yours. You can't have won anything from KCBX in the past 30 days. You need to be able to go to the show. And you need to be caller number 3 to the KCBX ticket giveaway number, 805-544-5229. 805-544-5229. Caller number 3 wins a pair of tickets to see Liz Wright at the Libero Theater Thursday night. Call now. I'm going to play something from her album, Dreaming Wide Awake. Liz Wright with Hit the Ground on KCBX.

0: Isn't that a cool song? That's Jonah Tulchin, Beauty in the Ugliest of Days. It's hard to do. It's a tough road to hoe, but sometimes you can even find beauty in the pain. That's from an album called Thousand Mile Night, and we heard it right here on The Morning Cup. Good music of all sorts. Neil Losey took a couple of days off, and he's going to be back in tomorrow. My name's Janelle. I've been filling in, playing good music of all sorts here for the past couple of days, and I still have more of it, about a half hour more. Of songs that I'm going to play for you. We heard Jeff Buckley with his luscious version of Satisfied Mind, Mavis Staples from her new album Sad and Beautiful World, and while that song was playing, I got into the liner notes, which I had not yet read, and I wish I had read them sooner, because oh my goodness, all of the folks that are on this album, it's just this cast of characters. Every track has really cool people on it, and the one that we heard, that's Rick Holmstrom playing electric guitar. He's been in her band for quite some time, but the backing vocals on that track, Bonnie Raitt and Nathaniel Rateliff provided the backup vocals on that song, Everybody Needs Love, a song written by Eddie Hinton. We heard Ellen McElwain from that super cool album. It's such a classic, Up from the Skies, The Polydor Years, and Farther Along. And Liz Wright started out this set with Hit the Ground from her album Dreaming Wide Awake. You can see Liz Wright this Thursday at the Lobero Theater. Tickets and more information at lobero.org. 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

0: A trusted route on the Morning Cup on listeners supported public radio KCBX. Morning Cup is good music of all sorts every weekday morning from 9 a.m. until 12 noon. Neil Losey hosts this show. He took a couple of days off, so I sat in and had a whole bunch of fun, but he will be back in tomorrow. We heard Jenny Scheinman from that album All Species Parade. That came out last year and was a big favorite of a lot of KCBX DJs. Sierra Farrell with The Sea. She's playing the musical Saw on that song. Jonathan Kreisberg with Canto de Osana. And Yeah Man, he is Corsican. That's from an EP called Transporta, and the song was Benijo, right here on KCBX. 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

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Coming up.

0: Landed by Sophia Shirai. This is Democracy Now!, democracynow.org. I'm Amy Goodman. In New Jersey, Rutgers University has abruptly withdrawn its invitation to a prominent biotech entrepreneur and alum to speak at its engineering school convocation. Rami Elghandour, a 2001 alum of the engineering school, had been scheduled to deliver a graduation address at Rutgers' New Brunswick campus May 15th, but his invitation was canceled over what the university said were complaints about a social media post on Israel-Palestine. Two unions of educators at Rutgers University issued a joint statement condemning the university's decision to cancel the speech, calling it politically motivated suppression that, quote, reflects a broader pattern of universities applying a Palestine exception to their stated commitments to free speech, unquote. Elghandour is also executive producer of the Oscar-nominated film The Voice of Hind Rajab, about the killing of a Palestinian child and her family in Gaza, along with paramedics who tried to rescue them, and the film American Doctor that premiered earlier this year at Sundance Film Festival, the film following three doctors who go to Gaza to volunteer. Rami Elghandour joins us now in New York. Thank you so much for being with us. Talk about what happened.
1: Thanks, Amy. It's a pleasure to be here. I appreciate the opportunity. I was invited by Rutgers in December of 2025, principally because of my student engagement. I do a lot of student engagement as an alum with Rutgers University, and I love the students and spend a lot of time with them. I actually did a fireside chat with this dean that issued me that invitation in December, in early March, I believe. And then a couple of weeks ago, about 2 weeks before I was set to give the graduation address, I received the call that I was disinvited.
0: Why?
1: As you shared, it was very vague. There was no specifics. I asked for specifics. It was to quote the dean that my social media posts oppose the beliefs of a few students. I asked how many students. He said a few. A few to me sounds like maybe five or so. So it seemed unbelievable to me that for a class of 1,000 students, that a handful of students having complaints would lead to this outcome. And look, I am obviously a big proponent of free speech, but disagreement is not harm. Having a different point of view is not harming these students in any way to lead to this sort of outcome.
0: I want to ask you about your background. You were alum of Rutgers, and then talk about what you went on to do.
1: Sure. Yeah. So I graduated from Rutgers in 2001 with a degree in electrical computer engineering. I worked for 5 years as an engineer. I then went on to business school at Wharton Business School in Philadelphia. From there, I got into venture capital and moved to the great state of California, where I was in venture for about 5 years as well. I then joined my first startup. I built that startup from about 30 to 1,000 people, took it public on the New York Stock Exchange, was there for about 7 years. I then left, I took a couple of years off and joined my most recent company, Arcelix, where I'm chairman and CEO. For that organization, I ran it for the past 5.5 years. We were just acquired by Gilead for $7.8 billion. And we make a cancer therapeutic that is what I believe to be the best a therapeutic option ever developed for multiple myeloma.
0: And so has Rutgers courted you through the years?
1: Of course. I feel like I am the poster child for Rutgers School of Engineering. I've made a lot of my degree. I get asked all the time, is the engineering degree valuable given what I do today? And it's absolutely valuable. And I'm so proud of Rutgers, and it's really just been heartbreaking to go through these last couple of weeks.
0: It's interesting that Rutgers has dealt with some student complaints over your invitation versus what happened with another event just last month. In April, the Rutgers chapter of Students Supporting Israel invited a former soldier from the Israeli Defense Forces who'd served in Gaza last year to come to campus despite protests by pro-Palestinian and Muslim and Arab groups and a petition signed by over 7,000 people of the Rutgers community demanding the event be canceled. The event took place as planned.
1: Yeah, I mean, look, I think if I had to summarize this entire dialogue around Israel and Palestine, I would summarize it using the word false equivalency. And it's a false equivalency across a couple of different metrics. The first one is on free speech. So on the one side, we talk about these cancellations. I've seen a lot of these articles online about my speech was canceled and there was a speech canceled at GW Law. But that speech was not canceled. That speaker actually withdrew. I'm actually an alum of the School of Engineering. That speaker was not even a law graduate, let alone had any association with Georgetown. So it seems like there's one on one side, actual free speech. On the other side, not so much. Let's talk about America. America First, on the one side, I've never heard a pro-Palestine advocate ask for one penny for Palestine. On the pro-Israel side, we're constantly asked, not even asked, demanding unlimited funding and political cover. So I keep hearing this sort of like false equivalency, like, oh, both sides are kind of the same. They're not the same. And then lastly, from a principal's perspective, on the Palestine side, we are advocating for equality. On the pro-Israel side, Israel is the only country in the world that still automatically and systematically prosecutes children in military court. They just passed a law that legitimized or passed the death penalty only for Palestinians, for one ethnic minority. So look, you asked about my background, Amy. I'm a CEO who made their career by being in the details. I constantly hear that, you know, there's sort of two sides to this issue, and there are two sides, but they couldn't be more starkly different.
0: What would you have said in your speech?
1: I really was talking about the journey that got me here. You know, a lot of the student engagement I do, the one question they ask me is, how did I manage to be as successful as I've been without compromising my beliefs and my values? So I go mostly through my career arc, and the two things I focus on being yourself and choosing kindness as a way to lead.
0: And do you get pushback at Arcelix for your views?
1: I do not. I have friends as well as colleagues that are of all different races, ethnicities, including Jewish friends and colleagues. And at Arcelix itself, I have had no issues. I've had multiple attempts from outside of Arcelix to cancel me or silence me over my speech and my time there as CEO, but never from within the company.
0: On April 20th, Congressmember Ro Khanna wrote on social media, "The free ride is over. Israel has a $45 billion defense budget. I am Team America," Khanna wrote. You replied to the post writing, "Forget a free ride. They've committed genocide. They're running dungeons where they train dogs to sexually assault prisoners. Weapons embargo is the absolute minimum. Sanctions and diplomatic isolation are beyond justified. This will sell them. Weapons won't fly," unquote. On Sunday, Democracy Now! Reached out to Rutgers to invite a representative to join us on the show or send us a statement on why your speaking invitation was rescinded. Rutgers sent us the following statement, quote, "In response to objections from students regarding Mr. Elgandor's social media posts, including one that shared an inflammatory claim, and following the dean's own discussions with Mr. Elgandor that raised concerns about whether the event and his remarks would remain consistent with the celebratory nature of the occasion, the School of Engineering decided to rescind the speaking invitation for the school convocation." Interestingly, today, the New York Times columnist Nicholas Kristof has a new article out headlined "The Silence That Meets the Rape of Palestinians." In it, Kristof writes about a Gaza journalist detained by Israel in 2024. Nicholas Kristof writes, quote, "On one occasion, he said he was held down, stripped naked, and he was blindfolded and handcuffed. A dog was summoned. With encouragement from a handler in Hebrew, he said the dog mounted him. He tried to dislodge the dog, he said, but it penetrated him." Kristof goes on to write, "Other Palestinian prisoners and human rights monitors have also cited reports of police dogs being coached to rape prisoners," unquote. Kristof's piece links to reports from BBC, Al Jazeera, and Middle East Eye. Your comments on what has been cited?
1: Yeah, I mean, first of all, I just want to be clear that Rutgers never shared that with me. So it is dishonest at this point to come out and point to this tweet when I repeatedly asked what the source of this invitation was. And they said they never even reviewed my social media, let alone had a specific tweet to point to. And you can verify that in that their initial statement to the Associated Press said that, said we hadn't reviewed anything. And now after drawing a lot of fire, they decided to point to something. The second thing I'll say before I get to the human rights issue is that the idea that as a public company CEO, I'm just tweeting willy-nilly things that are not verifiable is just farcical and laughable. So it's an embarrassing position for the university to take. The third, though, and the most important of these is how morally bankrupt can you be to read that tweet and have your concern be the content of the tweet rather than the accusations in it. And the fact that Palestinians are systemically not believed, despite the overwhelming evidence, as I talked about, in this false equivalency dynamic of rape, murder, prosecution. I mean, we are talking, forget the genocide in Gaza. Forget the terrorism in the West Bank. Save the Children, one of the most prominent organizations in the world, says that half of the children abducted by Israel are sexually assaulted. What are we talking about? Like, how is this still a dialogue in this country? And this is maybe the most disturbing thing I have ever heard.
0: 5 seconds.
1: Yeah. Sorry, this is the most disturbing thing I have ever heard with respect to this sexual assault by animals.
0: I thank you for being with us, Rami Elghandour, biotech entrepreneur, scheduled to deliver a graduation address at Rutgers, but his invitation was canceled. He's executive producer of the Oscar-nominated film, The Voice of Hind Rajab. I'm Amy Goodman. Thanks for joining us.
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5: 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I'm Monica Lopez. Today we're speaking with a CSU professor who was acquitted of assault charges on a federal immigration agent. And Issues and Ideas welcomes a new segment to the program, Raise Up Radio. Julie Lynam spotlights the struggles of marginalized communities to explore real-world solutions, especially for youth and their families. This week, she and her guests look at bullying among youth on the Central Coast.
6: Human brains are wired to see difference. Like, we notice differences. It's part of how we navigate the world. It's not the noticing of difference that's the issue. It's the values that we place on the differences we notice.
5: But first, we hear from CSU Channel Islands philosophy professor Jonathan Caravello about nationwide immigration enforcement. KCBX's Gabriela Fernandez sat down with Caravello late last month. It was shortly after he was found not guilty for assault on a federal officer for allegedly throwing a tear gas canister at agents. Caravello was detained by federal officers at an immigration raid in Camarillo in July 2025 and was acquitted by a federal jury this April.
7: You're listening to KCBX's Issues and Ideas. I'm reporter Gabriela Fernandez, sitting with Jonathan Caravello, CSU Channel Islands professor, who's most recently known for being, unfortunately, arrested at an immigration enforcement protest and was charged with federal felonies for allegedly assaulting federal officers with a dangerous weapon in the July protests. Is that correct?
8: That's right. Thank you for having me, Gabriela.
7: Thank you for joining me, Jonathan. So just to kick us off, take us back to that day. What made you decide to show up at that protest?
8: So I had been planning on going over to the campus earlier in the day to pick up a friend and former student who was on campus looking to do some patrols, just to kind of get a lay of the land. And by patrols here, I mean look for ICE, you know, in the area to see if they were present. So I was planning on going down there around noon that day. But then I got word through, I believe it was a text thread in Signal. It may have been on social media. I got word that there was a likely ICE raid going on at the Glass House Farms, which is a marijuana grow house about a mile and a half or 2 miles from the Cal State Channel Islands campus. So I just jumped in the car, swung by campus to grab my friend. When we got there, the whole road that would lead to the glass house was shut down. It was taped off by federal officers. And so we stationed ourselves about probably 3/4 of a mile, maybe 1/2 mile from the actual site of the raid at the perimeter where officers had set up tape.
7: Gotcha. And I guess what ultimately motivated you to show up? Was it based on family experiences, student experiences, or was there like a moment captured online that really upset you?
8: So first off, I'm just involved in my community. I take myself to be a community organizer and have been for quite some time. You know, whenever I hear word of things that will heavily affect my community members, then I'm going to be there typically. Often, I think that people assume that anyone who goes to a protest is going there to simply gain some sort of catharsis, that they're just going there to feel good and get some energy and feeling out. And I can't tell you how far away from the truth that is for so many people. First of all, a good portion of the people who showed up that day were not quote unquote protesters. They were family members of, you know, one of the hundreds or several of the hundreds of people inside the glass house who they thought were going to be detained and possibly deported, right? The other people who showed up were concerned community members before they were even protesters, right? People were trying to figure out what was going on before we even started protesting. So in short, the reason I go out to an event like this in the first place is because I genuinely think that we as a people should not be policing or constricting the movement of our fellow human beings. And that is what these raids are. They're kidnapping operations to restrict the movement of certain individuals. And I will always stand up for full liberation of all my community members.
7: So take us back to that day when you showed up to the protest and you saw that line of ICE agents out there. What was going through your mind in the moments when things escalated?
8: Yeah, so when you see a line of heavily armed, militarized law enforcement standing to block off space, right, on one side, and then on the other side, you see a bunch of concerned community members who are wondering what is going to happen to their family members. None of them have weapons. None of them have any way of defending themselves, even until way later when some people brought masks and goggles. That's always jarring to see. I'm sure people have seen the pictures of National Guard facing off with the protesters at this event. I'd also like to point out the term ICE has been used as like a catch-all for many federal agencies. And ICE, there certainly were ICE officers present, but there were also CBP, DHS, HSI, National Guard, the Camarillo Sheriff's Department was there, and I may even be forgetting one.
7: What do you say to people, you know, who believe, I hate to play devil's advocate here, but like, what do you say to people who believe the law enforcement was just doing its job?
8: Yeah, you don't have to play devil's advocate. The devil doesn't need any advocates, right? But that's what I tell my students. No, I get it. Like, there are people who believe this. So what do I say? Yeah, what do I say to the people who say, hey, they're just doing their job? They are doing their job. I do genuinely believe they're doing their job. I've got two things to say about that. First is they are on the wrong side of history. The role that they play, even though it is, of course, a job, is a job where their purpose, their function is to protect and serve the interests of the uber wealthy, the billionaire class, the owning class of this country. They protect property and they protect profit. That is why they were there. They were protecting federal agents from executing a search warrant. From the mouths of those federal agents, they'd say that search warrant was an attempt to gather evidence of illegal labor practices. But we all know that what they were really collecting there that day was people, right? And those people who are no better or worse than any one of us, right? They are members of the working class. They contribute to their communities just as much as you and I. These people were brutalized, detained, terrorized, taken into custody, put into a detainment center with awful conditions. And the people in these detention centers are ultimately coerced to work for a dollar a day or a dollar a week or whatever it is. It's essentially slave labor to keep these places open. And then these places are then generating profit for the already rich. And we're opening up more of these detention centers. So that's the first thing I'd say to the people who think that, hey, they're just doing their job. You're right, they are doing their job, but they're not defending people. They're not protecting and serving people. The second thing I'd say is I was there and I watched how they utilized force to keep what they would consider order. And it's one thing if when there are people legitimately in the way of the operation, right, it's one thing for them to deploy tear gas to disperse those people. Now, I'm against the use of these weapons. I'm against the purpose of the operation, right? And ultimately, I'm in a place like that to show that the people are not willing to simply just watch them kidnap our neighbors, right? But I get it. I understand why you would use a tear gas canister to disperse people who were, for instance, hypothetically standing in front of a car and that the car's trying to get out. That makes sense. What doesn't make sense, and I saw this on multiple occasions, is the use of tear gas on peaceful protesters, on people literally just standing there, not in the way of anything, no operation is going on at the moment, and watching a heavily armed, a militarized police force overhand chuck tear gas canisters into a group of people that has kids and elders in it, right? That I don't get. So even if they were just doing their job seems to allow for indiscriminate use of weapons. And we all know that the vast majority, if not all of these agents, will never be prosecuted for any of their misuse of force. They will likely never be sued either in civil court. So the vast majority of these cases that are trumped up charges for assault, right, trying to get protesters on assault charges, are going to lead to civil suits. There are going to be a lot of them, right? And that money is going to come from taxpayers. It's not going to come from these individuals.
5: This is KCBX, and you're listening to an interview with producer Gabriela Fernandez and CSU philosophy professor Jonathan Caravello. He was acquitted of assault charges on federal immigration enforcement agents this past April.
7: I just realized we haven't concisely told listeners what you did to actually get arrested that day.
8: Sure.
7: Can you talk about how you threw that canister and what it meant to you in that moment?
8: Yes, I can. So first, I'll clear up what many people may think. So when I was first arrested, there was a lot of media about how it seemed that I was arrested for dislodging a tear gas canister from underneath the wheelchair of a protester. The reason people thought that is because I was arrested directly after that, like very, very soon after I did that. So I did do that, right? However, that's not what I was arrested for. It's not ultimately what I was charged with. So the action, the alleged assault I was charged with was from about 2 hours before I was arrested. And what happened was there were a couple cars, a couple federal vehicles trying to leave the area. Many people had already put their cars in the middle of the road, so they couldn't leave on the road. So they were on the shoulder of the road in the dirt next to the field. And they were moving quite slowly. There were two of them moving up. A few agents walked up, readying tear gas. At a certain point, there was a single individual who was very close to one of the vehicles who was pretty brutally knocked out of the way by one of the officers. At that point, there were no protesters by the vehicles. They certainly weren't surrounding the vehicles. And I saw from the other side of the road, maybe 20 feet away, I saw one of the agents start to take out his tear gas. And I was also watching the two cars move away, right? So they were getting through the crowd. Nobody was standing in front of them. And I thought to myself, is he going to throw tear gas for no reason here again? And so sure enough, I saw him go to roll it at a crowd of people. And I ran over, tried to kick it, and I missed the kick. I think it bounced, and that's why I missed it. And it went a little bit past me, so I swung around very quickly and all in one smooth motion, kind of picked it up and threw it as far as I could up and over the heads of the line of federal officers, right? So I threw it, as the prosecution liked to say in my trial a couple of weeks ago, I threw it at them. I didn't throw it at them. I didn't even really throw it in the direction of them, right? I threw it high above their heads, probably 20 feet above their heads. It landed maybe 50 feet past them. I was hit to the ground directly after I threw it by the officer who had rolled it. And I was kind of discombobulated from that. Hurt or knocked around. My ankle was swollen and cut up because of it. And I was really dirty and had tear gas all over me. So I kind of popped up and backed up a little bit to gather myself. And that agent pointed a gun at me. I think it was probably like a beanbag gun or something like that. And so I just kind of kept backing up a teeny bit. And some of the other agents moved forward. And one of them yelled, "When that guy gets back, he's effed. We're going to take him." But there was no yelling for my arrest. Nobody said I was detained. And then almost all at once, three agents ended up throwing tear gas directly at me, one after another. And at that point, I was like, well, I'm going to run away a little bit now, right? So I ran away a little, but I never left the area.
7: You turned down a plea deal, is that correct, when this came to the courts?
8: I did. So after my release, but before my arraignment on the misdemeanor assault charge, the prosecutors talked to my attorney and said they were willing to give me a plea. If I would plea to a misdemeanor assault on a federal officer, then they would not pursue a felony. I had at that point already seen the discovery evidence, so I had seen the videos of me throwing. I always knew I didn't do anything wrong or illegal, but that shorted up for me. So I was like, absolutely not. I'm not taking a plea. It was, in some sense, a very heavy decision to make. But looking back, even directly after it, it was honestly one of the easiest decisions I've ever made. I was never going to take a plea to something, period, right? I know I didn't do anything wrong. I know it wasn't illegal. And I also know that it's important to take cases to trial when you have the means to do so. Our so-called justice system works. It is held up by the fact that prosecutors coerce so many people to take plea deals because those people are genuinely afraid that their lives are ruined if they won't. And sometimes they don't have the means. They don't have the legal means, for instance, or the financial means to fight it. And I knew I did. My legal firm and my wonderful attorney, Knute Johnson, took on this case pro bono. So I was blessed to have an entirely free of charge legal defense. And I said, no, I'm taking it to trial.
7: And when the jury came back with that not guilty just after a couple of hours, what was your immediate reaction?
8: You know, what happened was the judge called the jury back in because she knew that they had a verdict. And they said this was only maybe a short 2 hours after the jury was let out for deliberations. And the judge asked, "Who did you choose as foreperson?" And the juror stood up, and it was a young woman who I remember from jury selections was a student actually in the Cal State system, who was also a member of Queer Club. And I saw those things as very, very positive for me, especially after I knew that she was chosen as the foreperson. I had all the reason in the world at that point, even before that, to be very confident. And I was very confident, even if emotional. I mean, understandably, right? The foreperson then hands the clerk the verdict form so that the judge can read it. And you would expect, like, the point at which I would like feel the most relief would be when the judge read the not guilty verdict. But actually it was right before that, because after she handed it to the clerk, another young woman on the jury who was sitting right in front of her looked me directly in the eyes and gave me the biggest smile ever. So I, at that point, it was like I knew what they chose, and tears started streaming down my face. I had kept my composure, very stoic and stone-faced the whole trial, and you know, with some tears here and there when some of our witnesses spoke. But it was then where I really started feeling it. And then when the judge read not guilty on the felony assault of federal officer with a deadly or dangerous weapon, which still sounds wild to me. When she read that, like, the jury finds the defendant not guilty, it was, you know, another sort of wave of relief. And then same thing for the lesser charge. I was also facing a misdemeanor assault charge on a federal officer. She said, you know, the jury finds the defendant not guilty. That was another wave of relief. And then we eventually adjourned, and I hugged my legal team, and they, one of them said to me, go to your family. And that's, you know, my community members I had.
7: It's incredible. Congratulations on the not guilty verdict. What conversations do you hope your case sparks about immigration policy?
8: What I went through, you know, this is something I just can't stress enough, is I was in there for 4 days. And then, yes, I spent 9 months being surveilled, having this hanging over my head, affecting my life deeply, and I'll never get this time back. It's awful. It's terrible. It's legitimately hardly anything compared to what so many other people are going through. And a lot of these people are in detention centers right now for lesser charges or nothing. You know, one of the young women who spoke at the rally, she was part of what came to be known as the Baldwin Park Three. What she went through, she was in detention for 3 months, right? 3 months. She didn't do anything. She was ultimately acquitted for the charges. She may or may not be, you know, filing civil suits and stuff like that. But in the end, it's not going to bring about justice or anything like that. So the first thing I want people to know is that this, what I went through, if what I say resonates whatsoever, if you care whatsoever, then just know that there are thousands of other people who are going through worse right now, right in your communities. The other thing is, later on in that rally, we had at least 4 labor leaders from big unions here in California speak to the importance not merely of unity, that is, of coming together to say that we have the same values and that we stand with each other, but how important it is to show power, right? And so it was a commitment that going forward, our labor unions here in California will not simply in spirit be together against these attacks on our people, but we will throw resources at those people, and we will come out together and mobilize and show our power as labor to defend our civil liberties. And to me, it is lined up very well with the reason I did what I did at the protest, right? Like, the thing I was arrested for. And that's one of the most common questions I'm getting, right? Like, well, what was going through your mind when you actually did it? Like, and a lot of people think maybe I was just kind of emotional at the time. It was just like an emotional eruption. And I'll tell you, that's absolutely not true. I was clear-headed. I knew exactly what I was doing. It was not adventurous. I knew it wasn't going to harm anyone. I played baseball all growing up. I knew how far I could throw it, right? I knew that throwing it at the face of federal agents would accomplish absolutely nothing, and it would be counterproductive to our movement. What, of course, I said, I didn't say anything in trial because I didn't testify, but of course, the way we talked about it was I was keeping people safe, right? I was protecting my fellow community members because that's a weapon used against them. And I was trying to get that weapon away so nobody suffocated from it. And that is absolutely true. That is one of the reasons I did that. The other reason that most people don't actually recognize is that picking up a weapon that federal agents throw at you and your people, even just touching it, right? And then throwing that weapon, that's a show of power. Even if you're not intending to hit anybody with it, even if you're not wanting to hit anyone with it, right? Even if you're just trying to keep people safe, it is a show of power. And I think ultimately that's why I got arrested. I didn't get arrested because they thought I assaulted someone. I didn't get arrested because of my politics, because of all the, you know, maybe kind of mean things I was saying to the federal agents that day on a bullhorn. I was arrested because they saw, some of these protesters think that they can simply not submit to us and that they could stand up to us a little bit. Let's teach them a lesson. And I hope it's a conversation people have going forward. I would never advocate for people to go to protests to throw back tear gas canisters at agents. Right? I would never, like, No, you need to be smart about stuff. You need to do things that will protect people, right? And ultimately, throwing it at the agents won't do anything like that. But that doesn't mean you simply have to listen to every single thing that they say. They are bullies. They're bullies with uniforms and guns, right? So you want to be careful. You want to be tactful. Just because they say it does not mean it is moral.
5: This is KCBX, and you're listening to an interview with producer Gabriela Fernandez and CSU philosophy professor Jonathan Caravello. He was acquitted of assault charges on federal immigration enforcement agents this past April.
7: At the end of this, what do you want people to remember about your story?
8: Maybe this, like, you know, the point of this is when you get hit by the state like this, you want to come back and show power, right? Because in the end, the people... we far outnumber the people in power. We far out, or, you know, the billionaires, for instance, right? We are much more powerful than them. We are much more massive than them. And we know we're right about these things. And yeah, there are many, many people in the public who perhaps are not on the quote unquote right side of history, who think that our undocumented neighbors are quote unquote illegal aliens, right? By the letter of the law. But this comes from years and years, decades and decades, centuries and centuries of indoctrination into the public here in the United States. We are in the belly of the beast. The U.S. empire has been waging war against its own people since its inception. And it is now kind of flailing a little bit because it realizes it's lost a lot of the power it used to have. And it's taking it out more on its own people. And what we need to do in the face of that is not simply come together, right? But work with each other, organize with each other so that we can show that we have power and that we're not willing to just put up with this anymore.
7: Did you want to say anything else to listeners just about your take on federal immigration policy or?
8: Yeah, I mean, I guess I do want to add that the difference between immigration policy or the operations of immigration offices currently in the United States, it's different than in the past, mostly because it's happening in the suburbs and it's happening far away from the borders. If you look at the numbers, there have always been a massive number of undocumented people who have been detained and then deported, right? And that's through all administrations, through Biden's administration, through Obama's administration, of course, through Bush as well, ever since DHS was around. So I urge and challenge listeners to not think that what's going on right now is purely a result of the Trump administration. It is not. It is decades, if not centuries long, of all sorts of policy that is ultimately dehumanizing and anti-immigrant. So yeah, I mean, I think I really would love for people to consider that this is just a new manifestation of something that's been there the whole time. And when things inevitably quiet down a little bit on this front, even if we end up with, someone less like Trump in the White House eventually, right? Even if the midterms flip some of the seats from conservative to liberal, from Republicans to Democrats, to realize like none of this stuff is stopping, right? Often it just gets shifted into the shadows, right? So I remember I saw a video, and then weirdly enough, during my trial, my attorney mentioned this to me, that Border Patrol agents on the border of California and Mexico and Arizona and Mexico, and I believe also over in Texas, often call the migrants who are trying to get across the border, they call them tonks. And the reason is because, and it's disgusting, but the reason is because, quote, that's the sound their head makes when you hit them with the flashlight, right? And this is stuff, right? So like that's legitimately the perspective that our state, the United States, this empire, that's the perspective it takes on people it doesn't view as its own. I don't think that a change in the current administration back to a Democratic-led Democratic Party, I should say, Democratic Party led administration will change anything. I genuinely don't. I think we are spinning in circles, going back and forth between Republicans and Democrats, because in the end, both are neoliberal institutions that historically protect the interests of the United States. And the interests of the United States, profit and property. But we know the vast majority of people do care much more about the well-being of people, the well-being of life, all living things, and the well-being of Mother Earth way before they care about profit.
7: Well, thank you for joining me today, Jonathan. Thank you.
8: Of course. Thank you for having me.
7: You're listening to KCBX's Issues and Ideas. I'm reporter Gabriela Fernandez, sitting with CSU Channel Islands lecturer Jonathan Caravello. Oh. Well, thank you again.

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1: 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I'm your host, Julie Lynam. On today's episode, we'll be speaking about a sensitive topic, how our local youth, parents, caregivers, and educators are grappling with the widespread problem of bullying in our schools. Bullying that can be especially acute for students of color and other marginalized youth. We have two special guests, Dr. Carrie Langner, a professor and chair of the Department of Psychology and Child Development at Cal Poly, who currently teaches health psychology, cultural psychology, and psychology of conflict and justice, and Dr. Amanda Fry, who is assistant professor in the Department of Liberal Studies, teaches a variety of courses, including constitutional issues in the history of U.S. and California education and identity and equity in American schools. First, I'd like to thank you both for being here.
2: Thank you.
3: Thank you so much for inviting me.
1: So I know this is starting out on a negative note, but right now there are kids who are experiencing a lot of pain. Of course, some kids have always been cruel. We know that. There have always been bullies and there will always be bullies. But there appears to be a special kind of hate circulating, reserved for students on the margins, students of color, LGBTQ plus youth, students with disabilities, anyone who does not fit the traditional mold. I read stats recently from the American Academy of Pediatrics that about 1 in 4 bullied students reported hate-based harassment related to race, national origin, religion, disability, or sexual orientation. The most vulnerable populations being students with disabilities, who are 282% more likely to be bullied than their peers. LGBTQ plus youth also experience higher rates of victimization. So when it comes to bullying, what is your sense of what is happening in our schools? How pervasive are these attacks on BIPOC and other underrepresented students who don't fit that traditional mold? And are there any patterns or trends that we haven't seen before?
3: I kind of feel like the frustrating thing is that these are patterns and trends that we've seen before, like kids that are multiply marginalized have even deeper experiences of exclusion that have really difficult long-term implications for them. You know, I always think, you know, I tell my own students, right, human brains are wired to see difference. Like, we notice differences. It's part of how we navigate the world. It's not the noticing of difference that's the issue. It's the values that we place on the differences we notice. And so, like, there's, you know, really good, you know, research literature out there, plus, you know, any parent and most students, like, understand these evaluations of social status that can happen, like, right in the moment in a classroom interaction or on the playground or at school in some other way that really reflects the messages that kids have from the society around them about things like race and class and gender and sexuality and religion, language, you know, immigration status, right? They pick things up from the world we're in. And, you know, that understanding that there's a social value and that there's social power in exploiting the differences in value is a lesson kids pick up very early. So unless the classroom environment, the school environment is one that is really designed from the beginning to sort of catch these moments and redirect those moments to give kids a way of understanding and seeing each other, you know, as meaningful contributors to the learning environment, the same kinds of labels, the same kinds of social stratification that's out there shows up in here, like over and over again. So for me, it's not new. It's just painful that we kind of need to accept and understand that with every generation, we need to be reteaching and reinforcing these kinds of understandings about how to live and work and learn together.
1: Mm-hmm. Carrie, what are you seeing?
2: I agree with everything that you've said. And I think that anything that we see happening at a broader cultural level, we shouldn't be too surprised when that is popping up in classrooms. And, you know, I think about as a parent, you know, I've seen one of my children be bullied. I also saw in a case where my child had said something to another child. Luckily, I heard about it right away and was able to jump in and intervene with that. But I think if the adults are either not attending to that, minimizing it, or perhaps thinking that, oh, it's just what kids do, that sends a message to children. So I think about the children as they're exploring, testing, figuring out, right? They're taking in this information, and it's really our responsibility as parents, teachers, administrators, community members to be really active in shaping our responses to that. I've seen some data that it's up to 75% of bullying is identity-based, meaning could be about skin color, immigration status, sexual orientation, all these things we've been talking about. And I just wanted to point out that I think that type of bullying in particular can be even more damaging because it's attacking someone in terms of their self-concept. And I think all of us probably talking today and listening care very much about any individual child who's going through this. And then we can also think about it from a kind of broader public health perspective, right? If we don't intervene early, if we don't reduce this, we don't address it right away, we are increasing, right, possible mental health consequences down the road that are harder, right, to intervene with as you go further
1: I'm
2: along.
1: I'm glad you bring that up because the next question really points to that, which is the mental health impacts that we've been seeing as a result of the harassment, intimidation, and exclusion of our youth due to bullying. So in your work, how have you been seeing that play out, and what lessons can we learn from what we've been seeing around mental health?
2: You know, I think we need more data, first of all. So it's challenging to draw the direct links between, let's say, the amount of bullying we're seeing right now with the surge that we've seen in mood disorders, for instance. So very high levels of anxiety in our youth right now. And there are a lot of things going on, right? We had the effects of the pandemic. We've got
1: social media.
2: Yeah, social media. We've got economic uncertainty. We could make up a really long list. But I think the fact that we know bullying has damaging effects on individuals, right? I feel like that's just an important piece of the puzzle that we need to be paying attention to. And, you know, at the same time, we have a shortage of mental health care providers or mental health care availability for youth. And that's the problem, you know, more broadly than our county, but certainly I'm sure we've all conversed with folks or dealt with that ourselves, you know, the difficulty of getting mental health care in a timely way. There's a moment where there's a lot of potential right now, but it's also frightening to me that youth are dealing with so many more stressors and we're seeing these gaps in our health care coverage all at the same time. One other lens we could take besides the health approach would be thinking about what's the economic impact for our schools. And so whether or not we agree with public schools getting funding on the basis of attendance, we know that absenteeism right now has a real educational outcome for the kids who are missing access to schooling. It has an economic outcome for the schools. And bullying is a major factor in children avoiding school.
1: Amanda, did you want to address any of the mental health impacts?
3: Yeah, I would. I mean, I would also kind of expand it to, you know, we hear the phrase all the time, hurt people hurt people. Mm. It applies to kids too. And that's why sometimes I'm like, you know, use the light touch when using labels around bullies and victims, because often the kid who has an increased need for asserting dominance and control over their social environment is a kid who has experienced some lack of support in some crucial ways in their own development. But I kind of flip it. Like, we know that there's scarcity in terms of resources and support mental health-wise, but we also know that if we start from the beginning, right, and you actually create nurturing learning environments where every kid can bring their whole self inside and not feel judged or belittled or excluded as a result of it, and there are things that educators can do to create those environments, you cut down on the ultimate need for intervening when things really go off the rails, you know, if you don't let them go quite off the rails in the first place, by being able to sort of teach and model the kind of positive behaviors and inclusive behaviors and skills that are out there that are well-researched, right? We can do a lot at the school level, at the classroom level, to help kids feel seen and valued and validated and understood. And that means those who might turn into the quote-unquote bully are going to have the support that they need from the beginning. Those who might one day be victimized, be on the receiving end, are going to have access to the support that they need. And I think also when educators can intervene in those positive ways, right? If something happens, exclusionary behavior happens in a classroom, and the teacher sees it and does nothing, sometimes that's worse than intervening, but maybe saying the wrong thing or doing the wrong thing, right? We always have that right of repair, right? You can always go back and say, you know what? I tried to say something the other day. It didn't come out right. But the teacher that stands by that sort of feels like they don't know the right thing to do or say is inadvertently signaling that this behavior is tolerable and permissible. And so all the other kids are watching that interaction. Like if somebody is excluding somebody else or treating somebody badly and there is no intervention, other kids get the message, number one, it's okay to treat people like this. But also, if I'm not careful, that can happen to me too. And so we set up these perpetuating cycles where it's just not a safe situation for anybody, which then has a negative effect on all kids' mental health, not just these maybe couple of focal participants we're worried about, right? Every kid who sees that possibility of social exclusion, of social harm, is affected, and their mental health is affected too.
1: I want to take a moment to remind listeners that you're listening to Raise Up Radio on KCBX. I'm Julie Lynam, speaking with Cal Poly professors Carrie Langner and Amanda Fry about how our underrepresented youth and their families are navigating an often hostile school climate. To our next question, so I've heard anecdotally that some teachers and administrators are so burned out and feel powerless to respond to this type of behavior. So what is being done to turn the tide in our schools and community? What's working and what's not working?
2: I can share an example of the project that I've worked on with Professor Lee, and we did that in collaboration with the San Luis Coastal School District. And what we did was a field experiment where we randomly assigned a set of elementary schools to an experimental condition, and then we had our control condition where they received the curriculum a little bit later, but we were able to kind of use their survey data to compare it to the intervention. The particular program that we were assessing is called Stand Up, Act Out, and it's a drama-based curriculum. We worked with second and third graders, and basically the goal of the program is to give children language, first of all, to talk about difference, kind of getting back to what Amanda was saying earlier, that it's okay and it's human to observe difference, and in fact, differences are important parts of who we are, and we shouldn't ignore them, but how to do that right in an inclusive, respectful way. And they would hear these letters from fictional kids who were

0: kids tools to step in. And we know that peer intervention is particularly effective. We were focusing on peers because sometimes they're going to hear or observe something, right, that an adult maybe didn't see. There's also that kind of social impact, right, of a peer telling you, I'm not just an audience member here who's going to laugh for this. Like, that's not okay. We don't do that here. At any rate, we did this big project. We surveyed the kids and it reduced bullying in the intervention schools. It reduced their reports of bullying. And I think that's just one example and, you know, self-promoting a little bit of our project here. But I think there's lots of ways that there can be collaboration, for instance, between Cal Poly and the school district, collaboration with community members, with parents. And ideally, this would be helpful to teachers, administrators, because the whole load is not on them alone.
1: I'd like to see that everywhere.
0: Yeah. I would love to as well. It's really fun too. And the kids looked forward to it, right? Because there's Cal Poly students are coming in and they get to do games, right, for about an hour. Mm-hmm. And at the same time, what is ideally happening is that we're changing the social norms in that school, right? That we've now normalized that if you see someone being targeted, you stand up for them. Even if, you know, we have some examples we give to kids, you don't have to know the exact right thing to say. You can go stand next to someone who's being targeted. Just your physical presence can be important. And really trying to empower children that they actually are really important contributors to that social environment and that they have some control in making it a place that feels safe for them and their friends. And so it was really exciting to see that was effective. That doesn't mean it solved bullying entirely, right? And when we looked at the data, it looked like about half of children who took the survey, half of them said that they had been targeted in some way. That's a little bit different from, you know, in the research literature, when we talk about bullying, it's something that's like a chronic, kind of repeated set of behaviors. When we found that half of kids were targeted, it could have been that it was just a one-time calling you a name, taking something from you, leaving you out of something. So we were trying to get at kind of the more micro level. But it does speak to, you know, our community is definitely dealing with this. When we look at it at data level, obviously also anecdotally, right? We know a lot of cases.
1: Well, Amanda, what do you think are some things that could turn the tide?
2: Well, building on that, I mean, I love the intervention and I love the creativity and the acting. And then what I always look for is sort of how can individual teachers carry over the lessons from the intervention so that it's part of the everyday life of the school, right? That starts to be harder, right? Teachers don't have a lot of time. There's lots of expectations for what happens during a school day. You know, so trying to think about building those models and really creating those opportunities for teachers and for school adults to continue to model empathy and teach kindness and find and highlight these great moments that support those principles that the kids learned about in the intervention. Creating sort of family group models or classroom, like daily meetings or weekly meetings in the classroom, like creating those opportunities for kids to be seen and heard and valued. You know, there are things that teachers can do. In sociology, we talk about the difference between sort of a diffuse status characteristic, right? That's the social label that you get applied based on your race, your gender, your sexuality, right? It's something that sort of travels into the room before you even get there. But there are task-specific status characteristics. You know, so-and-so is really good at this particular math unit that we're doing, or so-and-so always asks such interesting questions when we are reading together, right? There's task-specific status, and there's context-specific status, right? In terms of what kind of a community member you are, so-and-so is always checking up on somebody and the person that goes and asks if you're feeling better when you've been sick, highlighting those specific valuable characteristics that every kid has and making that sort of part of the focus of how we get along together can go a long way to creating an environment where kids feel seen, heard, valued. And that makes it easier for them to be an upstander. Right? It makes it easier for them to stick their neck out for somebody else. It makes them think twice before ostracizing a classmate. If the social norm in the classroom, if the curriculum, the books on the bookshelves, the classroom activities are reflecting of these kinds of inclusive values, supportive, engaging, nurturing norms, it becomes a lot easier for students to replicate the learning from the intervention and for teachers to keep it going. And so, you know, that's sort of what I work on as a teacher educator, thinking about with folks who are interested in teaching at all levels, elementary,

0: middle and high school who come through the classroom with me is investigating and sort of empowering future educators to ask questions about the things they took for granted about their own elementary, middle school, high school experience. Like, just because that's the way it was when you were a kid, is that the way you want it to be when you're the person in charge of the classroom or the learning environment? And of course they say no, and we begin to sort of pull back the veil a little bit and think about these social interactions that they may have had as young people themselves and sort of ask them to interrogate why things happened the way they happened, what might have happened that was related to an identity group that they belong to, how they understand the power valence that's expressed in maybe an unsettling classroom memory or school memory. Doing that work and helping future teachers, you know, grow those muscles of self-reflection does a lot of good in terms of helping to create these kinds of robust learning environments down the road.
1: So absent any specific interventions, what if no one's coming? What if no one's coming to save you? In an environment? And so what can youth do to protect themselves in a hostile situation and environment? And what can and should we all be doing to stop these harmful actions? I'm thinking about students who might be feeling alone and alienated in that moment. Do you all have any specific suggestions for how youth can protect themselves and what we can all do to help our youth to respond?
0: I mean, I think of safety first. This is what I tell my own kids, right? Safety first. Assertiveness, which might be part of that safety, right? And an overall sense of empowerment, right? So practicing sort of scripted responses. If you have seen other people engage in these forms of exclusion or targeting others, and you know it's in the soup, you know it's sort of in the environment. What would I do or say if that happened to me? Thinking about your response in advance. Sometimes this is a thing that parents can do with their kids. What would you ever do? What would you do if this happened, right? Using literature is always a wonderful way. Children's books are a wonderful way to start sparking those conversations with your kids. Helping children sort of take that role of being a little assertive for themselves and asking for help or reporting later, like feeling like you can kind of let go of the stigma of going to the teacher or going to the guidance counselor after, right? Kids kind of, you know, belittle each other and kind of prevent each other from these help-seeking behaviors. But we can work on that with individual kids, and kids can strengthen themselves in that way as well. And then overall empowerment, right? Speaking up for others, speaking up for changes in the way that classroom practices are operating or that school discipline policies are operating. When the locus of control is internal, when the kid feels like, you know, win or lose, I can affect what happens to me, you start to see like all of these protective benefits for kids psychologically and otherwise. And they can kind of also be a beacon for others who notice, well, you know, if this person stood up or this person resisted in this way, then maybe it's a little easier for me to do it too the next time.
1: Carrie, what do you have to say about how youth can protect themselves when they might be alone?
2: I just wanted to expand a little bit about the idea of practicing assertiveness. I think that's such an important tool that children can have. And I think as a parent, it can be challenging, you know, to explain and work through kind of the differences between being assertive versus being aggressive. But maybe thinking about it as this is a lifelong skill. This is really important for you to learn whether or not, you know, you're being targeted. So, you know, even if it's after the fact, right, a child has been targeted, I think practicing, I love these ideas of using children's books, role-playing, practicing possible phrases. The thing that I wanted to add is to reach out and connect rather than isolate. So I think that one really damaging aspect of bullying is when children begin to feel isolated, that they're alone, right? They don't have anyone kind of with them or not feeling liked by others. And, you know, getting back to what you were mentioning about the stigma, I think there can be a real like sense of embarrassment, right? There's a lot of pressure to not talk to a teacher, not tell an adult. And so I think parents and teachers and administrators making it clear early on, not after there's a problem, but really all along, this idea that school should be a safe place and it's a responsible thing to reach out to an adult when a situation is unsafe. It's not okay to let it go if it's not safe. And that means physically safe, emotionally safe. And so I think reaching out could look different for different kids. But I think, you know, in my own experience when I was in middle school, I think one thing that really buffered me and helped my mental health was a connection with some other students at my school. And they weren't always there to defend me. There were experiences where they actually did and it helped. But I think that's something that you carry with you. You know, if you can have some of those real feelings of connection, and it's not that it makes the bullying go away necessarily in every case, but I think that can also be really, really helpful.
1: Because it can be hard to know who to trust.
2: Yes.
1: Mm-hmm. Right?
2: Yes.
1: Whether it's a fellow student, a counselor, or even a teacher. Mm-hmm. Because a lot of adults might be living in fear as well.
2: Right.
0: No, it's true.
2: It's true.
0: I think about, you know, as a parent, but also, you know, as an educator, right? One thing I look for, you know, every time the data comes out, the California Healthy Kids Survey, right? We do have data that talks about school climate in California for every school district, right? And I always, you know, look for the line about kids' perception of whether someone would miss them if they weren't at school today. Right. Or if they have one safe and caring adult, right, that they can go to at school, and how that correlates with, you know, mental health outcomes, with feelings of exclusion, with low self-esteem, with depression, with all of those things. So, again, facing that up front and understanding how important being seen and validated really is for kids' growth and development. If your brain's under stress, if you're feeling isolated, you're not learning anyway. It has negative academic outcomes as well. But helping kids practice, like who's, you know, if you needed, if you fell and you needed help, like who's the safe adult for you? Who do you think you might go to at school who would help you? Parents can ask these questions. Teachers can ask these questions. It could be a little art and writing, fine motor skills exercise in a kindergarten classroom. If you have kids, sketch the person at school who is their safe adult. And it might be your teacher, but it doesn't have to be. It could be the librarian or the custodian or somebody in the office, right? You know, the crossing guard who greets you with a smile every morning. Who's your safe adult? Every kid should have one. And it's okay to have one and to talk about that person and value that person. But this is also part of building a community environment that is about care, that is about nurturing and safety and support for everyone. But I do, I mean, I really feel strongly, right? We can all have those conversations with kids. It's, you know, who are your people? Yeah. Where do you feel safe?
2: It's reminding me of a conversation we just had the other day about supporting college students that I think applies in any community, that there's such, I think, a concern sometimes. I won't say the right thing. My students know I care. And it's so important to say it, even if it seems obvious to you or it seems kind of corny, to say, hey, I noticed you weren't here for a while, or you know, I noticed this or that, but to say specifically, I care about you. Mm-hmm. It's something as simple as that. Just someone saying, I'm noticing you seem like maybe you're going through something and I'm telling you I care. Like that, you just open the door.
1: That's so funny. At our recent orientation, I was telling some of the parents, I said, if your student doesn't come to class for a while, I will track them down.
2: See, and that's great. That's what makes Cal Poly, you know, I'm not saying we're perfect, but that's what's different from feeling like you're a number, right, at a massive institution. And I think for kids in a classroom, knowing, like hearing that adult say that they care about you and your well-being, really
0: and saying
2: powerful.
0: Something specific about you that lets you know that they really see you, right? Oh, I love your smile. I love how you're always wearing sparkles. I missed your sparkles the other day. Oh, you asked such good questions in class when we were talking about this or that issue, and then you weren't here, and I missed your voice, right? Something specific that is affirming, that is recognizing this person's inherent value, demonstrates to the child, aha, there is somebody. And I say child, but I mean, you know, high schoolers too. There's somebody here who knows me, who noticed me, who cares about me, right? You know, and teachers, again, like a high school teacher may see 180 faces in a day that they have to keep track of and understand. And it can feel really hard to try to do that sort of personal moment for every single student. But understand, if everybody's trying, if everybody is working on recognizing and connecting and validating the learners that they interact with, everybody gets covered, right? Yeah. Every single kid is going to have at least one safe adult, one person that they feel would miss them if they were gone, would notice if they were having a bad day. And that's a protective factor for everybody. It's like herd immunity, mm-hmm. right? Mm-hmm. But socially, emotionally, it's a protective factor for everybody.
1: Well, I know our listeners will want to know what local resources exist if they want to have more information or find help. So do you both have some recommendations for our listeners?
0: Well, California has anti-bullying laws on the books, and they have requirements that every school district maintain a policy for actually anonymous reporting of a complaint or an incident with regard to lots of different factors. Your point earlier about, you know, schools are supposed to be safe places and they can be unsafe in lots of different ways. So parents need to inform themselves. School departments are supposed to do this, but parents need to inform themselves about what those mechanisms are. Some schools do a really great job letting parents and kids know about the anonymous tip line or the phone line or the text line that they can use if there's an issue happening that they're uncomfortable with or something that they feel like they need support on. Just being able to have like reinforcement that that help is there, I think is important. And parents need to feel empowered to take advantage of those systems because they're there to protect your child and to make a safe environment for everybody.
1: Yeah, I think so many people just don't know about it.
2: Yeah. Yeah. I think locally, it would be really great to see, for instance, parent-teacher associations, you know, take this up. You know, there's a number of organizations where parents connect. So I think there's a lot of opportunity there. Just, I was excited coming today, and I'm hoping, you know, before we leave to talk to you two about just like a network of folks who are in the community who care about this, starting to like kind of more formally, you know, check with each other, work with each other, update each other on what we're doing. Because I get the sense that there are many, many people who care about this, and there's probably a lot of power to be harnessed there.
0: Mm-hmm. Sometimes it's connecting the networks to the networks, mm-hmm. right? We mm-hmm. have wonderful mental health professionals in this community. Yep. We have wonderful caring community organizations and individuals. We have great teachers in this yeah. community. Sometimes it's sort of knowing that you're not the only person that has this on your mind mm-hmm. Can be super powerful. So,
1: thank you so much for taking the time to talk on Raise Up Radio today. And I look forward to continuing the dialogue in the future. You've been listening to Cal Poly professors Carrie Langner and Amanda Fry on Raise Up Radio. I'm Julie Lynam. 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
6: On the Table from APM American Public Media. I'm Francis Lamb. One of my favorite restaurants in New York is called Ci Siamo, where the wood-fired Italian food is always so good and so simple.
7: I would love to take credit for the beans, but it's It's the people we get the beans from, and it's their relationship with their people that bring them the beans. Like, we get our beans only from SOS chefs in the East Village. And to the point where we have to meet like an Uber outside to like get these beans. And it, we buy 250 pounds of beans a week and like they can't deliver to us. So we have to meet an Uber. And we've been doing this for 4.5 years.
6: Okay, so maybe it's not so simple. That's Chef Hilary Sterling with her new cookbook, A Mazza. And while we're talking Italian food, we've got the world of Italian cookies with Domenica Marchetti. It's coming up on The Splendid Table.
8: Live from NPR News in Washington, I'm Ryland Barton. Supreme Court Justice Samuel Alito today pushed his deadline to make a decision on the latest abortion case before the court. As NPR's Selena Simmons-Duffin reports, that means the abortion pill mifepristone remains available via telemedicine for now.
9: The case comes from the state of Louisiana. It argued that the Food and Drug Administration allowing telemedicine access to mifepristone undermines its abortion ban. Earlier this month, a panel of federal appeals court judges agreed with the state and ended telemedicine access. Supreme Court Justice Samuel Alito paused that decision for 1 week and has now extended that pause for 3 more days. That means patients can continue to receive mifepristone by mail at least until Thursday, at which point the Supreme Court is likely to make a longer-term decision. Telemedicine now accounts for 1/4 of all abortions nationally. Selena Simmons-Duffin, NPR News, Washington.
8: President Trump leaves tomorrow for a state visit to China. As NPR's Tamara Keith reports, the Iran war looms large over the trip.
10: In March, President Trump postponed his trip to China because of the war. The trip is back on, but the war isn't over. Instead, it's in an unsteady and uncertain holding pattern. Kurt Campbell at the Asia Group says the timing is awkward.
11: It is remarkable that President Trump is prepared to go to China under these circumstances. But may I also say that it's also deeply unusual that China is prepared to host him.
10: Iran and China are allies and trading partners. Campbell says the fact that the trip is moving forward is an indication of how important it is to both the U.S. and China to stabilize their relationship. Tamara Keith, NPR News.
8: The price of oil remains high. NPR's Scott Horsley reports on what that means for drivers heading into warmer months.
12: Crude oil prices have come down slightly from their peak on Monday, but the U.S. benchmark is still well above $100 a barrel, and investors are growing nervous that relief could be a long time in coming. Futures contracts for Brent oil to be delivered 6 months from now are still priced above $90 a barrel. Retail gasoline prices in the U.S. continue to climb. AAA says the average price of regular gas rose more than 2 cents overnight to about $4.48 a gallon. Scott Horsley, NPR News, Washington.
8: Republicans returning to Washington are facing questions about a $1 billion Senate security proposal that could help pay for President Trump's ballroom. Democrats say they'll try to defeat it. Senate Republicans added the money for White House security to a spending bill that would restore funding for immigration enforcement agencies that Democrats have blocked since February. Trump had previously said the ballroom wouldn't be paid for with taxpayer money. The steep security proposal was put forward after a man was charged with trying to assassinate Trump at the White House Correspondents' Dinner last month. U.S. stocks rose today. You're listening to NPR News from Washington. Republican state officials are confusing elections officials and voters across the South by redistricting U.S. House seats as primary season is underway. It's the latest fallout from an intensely partisan redistricting battle kicked off by President Trump last year to protect the GOP's slim House majority. Thousands of Louisiana residents have voted early for congressional candidates in what soon could be the wrong districts. The supplement NAD is attracting attention in the wellness world. Scientists are studying its potential, but as NPR's Will Stone reports, many of the claims are ahead of the current evidence.
13: NAD-boosting products are often billed as a kind of cure-all, a potent substance that can reverse aging and enhance energy. Nicotinamide adenine dinucleotide is a crucial molecule in our body, and the early research on animals suggests taking NAD precursor supplements can have many benefits. Dr. Shalinder Basin at Brigham and Women's Hospital is one of the researchers looking into NAD.
14: We're early in this field. It certainly is very promising, but I think the hype exceeds the reality where we are in the field.
13: He He says what's needed now are larger human trials. Will Stone, NPR News.
8: A leading pediatricians group has put out new guidance about recess, saying it's crucial for good health and good grades. The updated policy statement by the American Academy of Pediatrics comes after years of shrinking breaks between lessons and worsening children's health. The group says these breaks are essential for kids' academic success and mental, physical, and social health. This is NPR News from Washington.
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6: I'm Francis Lamb, and this is The Splendid Table from APM. You know, they're the restaurants you go to because you want to be blown away by something you've never seen before. And then they're the restaurants you go to and go back to because you just want great, honest cooking. Chisiamo is one of those places for me here in New York, where two of my favorite dishes are a bowl of beans and a tart shell filled with caramelized onions. But each time I go, I marvel at how the food is just so much better than you might expect just based on how simple it looks. So much more flavor. And I was thrilled when the chef Hillary Sterling finally wrote a cookbook filled with some of her signatures from the menu and dishes from her family and life as a Jewish New Yorker who became obsessed with Italian food. That book is called A Matzah, which is Roman slang basically for wow. She joins us now. So hey, chef, it's so great to see you. Thanks for making the time.
7: Thank you for having me.
6: Okay, so the first thing I want to talk to you about, right, is you have this lauded restaurant, which I love. You Thank are you. Working on opening a second. But while I was reading your book, I noticed that you reference your early jobs at pubs and burger joints like more than any other chef I've ever met. So what were those jobs and why do you still hold them so dear?
7: It's a great question. You know, we all wouldn't be who we are and, you know, without where we came from, right? That's the easy answer. Mm. And I just, you know, I found my place in these restaurants. So with my first restaurant job was a place called the Blue Marlin. It's right off the train station in Montauk. And now in that building has been like 100 other things since then. And it was this husband and wife team that ran it. And the, you know, in true like fashion, the wife ran the door and Tom, the husband, was the chef. And he wore like a neckerchief and a toque and he was scary. And I feared every time I had to go in the kitchen.
6: Oh, no.
7: At that point, I was learning how to bus tables and be a support member for these like two servers of a restaurant that was enormous. Like I look at it now and I was like, how did only two people do that job? And it was just a community and it was the same people over and over again. And it was the same orders. And they taught me how to dance in the dining room. Mm. And it was just magical. I always loved team sports. I played soccer growing up. And and this was kind of like that, the next iteration of like a team sport. You know, I was like their backup and I was needed. And it was so fun. And the kitchen always intrigued me at the time. And I worked at this restaurant for many years during like the summers and I would come home, you know, whenever they needed. We had in Montauk, whenever we'd go out there, I'd pick up shifts. And it was just like they paid you cash and you walked out the door with like $80. And I was like, whoa, this is amazing.
6: It's all the money in the world.
7: Yeah. And a couple of summers after that, I started working at a pub called the Murphy's Pub in Montauk. It was right in town. And Nancy Neff was the owner and she was there every night. And every night she sat at this corner table at the end having her dinner with red wine on ice and smoking Sense. Newports. And I just watched this. And then I know she was like, and she was just there. And she would give me feedback every night of what I did well, what I did wrong, how I could become a better server for my burger joint with like lamb chop Mondays, you know?
6: Yeah.
7: And the kitchen always intrigued me. And another chef named Tom as well in the kitchen there. And his all of his brothers worked there. And it was this really like big family. And I tell the story in the book that one day I came in for my lunch shift with my green apron on and my polo shirt and ready to serve, you know, these burgers. And Nancy was cooking in the kitchen on the line, bandana, sweating, like cooking. And I was like, Nancy, are you okay? Like, what's like, why are you, what happened? And she's like, well, Shane called out. I mean, she said a couple other choice words as well, but, and Shane called out and, you know, and she showed me that the restaurant always opens.
16: Yeah.
7: And it stayed with me for so many years until to the point where I was like, okay, I want to be like Nancy. If someone calls out and I'm, you know, my own restaurant, those doors are going to open. Mm. So I went to culinary school because of that one day, just in case I needed to ever work the line professionally. Like I'd dabbled in frying fries and like washing dishes and baking some salads at O'Murphy's. And I was like, well, I'll just go to culinary school after college just in case one day I need to do that. When culinary school was a little bit more affordable and like it wasn't a big deal. And if it wasn't for that moment and that day, I would not have walked in the door of Le Cordon Bleu, you know, whatever, many years later after college and put my whites on that I haven't taken off. So that's why I love my my first jobs. Mm. And this like, and it's the same feeling with Lupa. Lupa brought me back to being lost in Italy. And these moments like triggered things for me and I owe them so much. Because if they didn't do those things for me, I wouldn't be who I am.
16: Yeah. I love that. I love the idea that you went to culinary school, not like because it was your dream, but because you felt like a sense of responsibility. Like what if one day somewhere at some point you were in a restaurant and something had to happen, but you could like, it was almost, it's like, yeah, I learned to be an EMT just in case, you know?
7: I know. I actually have thought about that too, but I can't handle blood. So I just want to know how to do all the things. Like some days I'd like, man, I would love to know how to like change the oil in my car, but I don't know how, and I'm never going to learn that. But I was like, man, it'd be really great if I knew how to do that. I don't know if this is the year for me to learn. But all of those things, I really, I just find it fascinating. And I owe them so much because of all those little moments that they'd probably never realized.
16: Well, okay, you mentioned Lupa, which for listeners who don't know, was an iconic Italian restaurant here in New York City. And, you know, from those early burger joints, you know, your career progressed and you became infatuated with Italian food. But tell us a little bit about the title of the book. It's a matzah.
7: A matzah, yeah. So a matzah means, it technically translates to you killed it or murdered. But in Roman dialect, it's more of like amazing. You came over to my house for dinner and we had an amazing time and I cooked an amazing spread and you would say a matzah in that kind of way.
16: Oh, okay. So like in the way that you would say like, oh, yeah,
7: you killed it.
16: You killed that dinner. Or you killed it. Yeah,
7: like,
16: totally.
7: Like, you're amazing. You killed it. Oh, my God, that's incredible. So it has, like, so many different meanings to it. And my writer lived in Rome for many years. And, you know, that's one of those words that she would come back to all the time when she would have people over. And there's a whole chapter about, you know, having guests over and dining. And the recipes are slightly harder in that chapter. For a reason, because if those are the ones that you're really trying to impress your friends with, those are the recipes you go to.
16: They're like the show-off dishes.
7: Yeah, the ones that take a long time and they're so complicated that I can't believe we put them in there. But so we found a great little like loophole how to put these recipes in there to be like, listen, this is the moment when you want to impress somebody. Go to the Amatsu chapter.
16: Yeah. Well, look, I love your food and I would love to come and like to your house and eat those dishes. But when I come to your restaurant, I have to say I am often most excited to eat what seem like the simplest dishes on the menu. And a lot of times your vegetable dishes, some of which are, you know, now that I see the recipe for them, are much more of a project than I realized. You have this caramelized onion tart that is like unreal, just absolutely unreal. I'm like, oh yeah, it's 6 pages of recipe. Okay, cool. I'll come back and order it again. I'm probably not going to make it. But some are really simple. Mm-hmm. And, you know, I think a lot of chefs sort of recognize that simplicity in a lot of ways is like the height of sophistication, right? And if you can make something really simple taste like more delicious than someone else, then you're really doing something right. And I feel like you've killed that. So I want to talk about one of the most basic sounding dishes, both on the menu and in this book. It's so good, I order it every time. It's the Parmesan braised beans. And even now that I have the recipe, there's really not that much that seems unusual to it, but why are these simple beans and a little bit of broth like so extra delicious?
7: The beans. I would love to take credit for the beans, but it's I can't. It is that simple. It's about the beans, though. And I know I've told you this many a times. It's the people we get the beans from, and it's their relationship with their people that bring them the beans. And some days I don't even know what beans are going to come to this restaurant, but I know that they're going to be the most amazing beans. One of the things when you cook beans at home, when you get them at the grocery store, and then you have all those shriveled ones that go to the top, like
16: when you're soaking them.
7: Yeah, and like those beans are old. Those are old, and those beans are never going to taste good or cook. Our beans never, ever, ever do that. Like, we get our beans only from SOS chefs in the East Village. And to the point where we have to meet like an Uber outside to like get these beans. And we buy 250 pounds of beans a week, and like they can't deliver to us. So we have to meet an Uber. And we've been doing this for 4.5 years. And the receiver, like, I don't even know how it happens anymore, but like they call the receiver. The receiver meets the Uber outside in winter, spring, summer. It doesn't matter if it's raining. We are loyal to them for the beans. And but we also cook them separately. That's like the little bit of a key touch. So
16: what do you mean by that?
7: Because every bean is different shapes and sizes. So if you're cooking four different kinds of beans, which is part of what this actual, like, why it makes it so special, because there's different textures throughout and there's different flavors throughout. Those beans have to be cooked separately, and you have to have so many cheese rinds around, and which you can buy at a store, so if you don't have them. And it's about the love of the taking the time and the simmering, right? You have a four burner stove at home. Imagine cooking four beans the entire day. Like, who's going to commit to that? Unless we go back to another pandemic, like, you don't have time to cook four different beans on all four of your burners the entire day and then soak them the night before in your small, you know, New York City fridge. So I think it's the way we treat them and respect them, and we do soak them. We do cook them separately. We do cook them slow and low. And I don't have a lot of space here as well. I have six burners, and we take four of them up.
16: To cook these beans.
7: Like three times a week. And we cook them in large batches, but we cook them separately, and we season them separately. And before we mix them, we make sure they're cooked properly. And honestly, it's just about the love of the detail. And the team loves the beans so much. It's also the easiest pickup for them. So like they're like, yeah, beans, let's do them all day long.
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6: 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I'm Francis Lamb, and this is The Splendid Table, the show for curious cooks and eaters. We're talking right now with Hilary Sterling, chef of one of my favorite Italian restaurants in New York, Ci Siamo. She's also author of the cookbook A Matza. Let's get back to talking about her food.
16: Okay, let's go to the charred leeks with pistachio yogurt.
7: They're like, we take leeks and we char them but steam them. So they're accepting the smoke but also becoming buttery on the inside. Mm. So this is something, one of my favorite techniques that we do here. We do it with a few different things, but mostly with alliums. So the leeks, we cut them in half. And then we put them on a sheet tray with lots of olive oil and salt, and then just a small layer of water. So you can do this in your home oven. Put your oven on high, 450, and we put them in there so that they char the outside, and that outer layer of leeks that's a little bit tougher that mm-hmm. you're probably not going to eat anyway protects mm-hmm. it, and so that it keeps that steam in, and then it also like basically flavors that water with char and mm. smoke, and so that it's like you're cooking the leeks in one time, but you're doing two different techniques at the same time. And that's then cool. We pair it with a pistachio yogurt. So we take pistachios and we puree them with pistachio oil. A little ode to way back Lupa days of beets with pistachio butter. It was a little bit different. And we add yogurt to that. So it's just like bright green yogurt.
16: Cool.
7: And then chop pistachios and some lemon juice, and that's it. It's so easy. You can actually just, if you don't want to make the pistachio puree, just chop some pistachios, fold them into yogurt, and put it on the leeks, and it'll be just as good.
16: Mm. This idea of both charring the outside and cooking the inside till they're tender, like, you know, you're really sort of emphasizing that sort of, that like silky melting texture of them.
7: And without adding butter to it. Like, I do love, I mean, we use a lot of butter in our pasta, but I try to avoid butter in a lot of my vegetables and proteins. Just because, unless it's like really good butter, you know, this year we were doing some like smoked butter with sweet potatoes, and we were only using French butter for it because it was like half the dish was butter. So we had to make sure it was great butter and great ingredients. And that's a lot of what Amatz is about, is just start with great ingredients. But I think people underestimate how easy it is to cook vegetables. They're so afraid of them. But like, especially a leek, right? It's such an easy thing. You can grab three of them at the store. We don't have to buy a lot. Take the tops, put them in your freezer for your stock. Sometimes
16: like the dark green part. Yeah.
7: Yeah, sometimes I get really lazy. I just put the dark green part in the freezer, and my wife does not appreciate the the dark green graveyard of leek tops. And then save it for a spring onion brodo later on down the line. And these leeks, just like, because we can turn them into this really creamy, delicious way with char and water and oil without adding a lot of fat to them, they also become super healthy. And they are so easy to do. And you have everything in your house.
16: Yeah.
7: So it's really about transforming the vegetables and almost manipulating them to what you want, drawing out that sweetness, drawing out the flavors from them, and not being afraid to almost let them go too far sometimes, right? If you're in Italy, most of your vegetables are pretty overcooked, and they're definitely not green if you have a green vegetable. But
16: they're like cooked to like army green.
7: Yeah, but they're delicious.
16: But delicious, yeah.
7: Right? So I think, you know, here, I don't want to generalize, you know, but like, we cook with our eyes a lot, and people eat with their eyes a lot. Sometimes I think you just have to close them. And I have a bad habit of doing this to cooks, where I want them to relax a little bit and listen to what's happening behind them, where like, and to taste something without like looking at it. And I'll be like, let's close your eyes, trust me, and listen to the fish on the grill, or listen to the vegetables cooking, and don't react. And just wait, because it'll tell you when it's ready. I think we need to use our senses a little bit more.
16: Yeah. I actually, it's funny you say that, because another recipe I was really drawn to is one you probably can't listen to. And it's the salt roasted zucchini. So salt baked fish, right, is a thing that sometimes you see, and it's like, you like bury a whole fish in like this giant mound of salt, and you bake that off. And the idea is the salt basically helps steam the fish inside the salt crust, and like, you get a very tender fish. I've never seen anyone use that technique with zucchini, though.
7: So, you know, restaurants, we do a lot of volume, and I love cooking vegetables, right? So two things, but I have to cook a lot of vegetables here. And I'm always trying to figure out how I can remove error. And like, watching like cooks sear 1.5-inch cut like rounds of zucchini and like make them all universally cook the same, and there's six pieces on a plate and everyone's cake testing to make sure they're correct. And I was like, I can't do that. I need to figure out something better. And then it took me down this rabbit hole with most of the dishes when we're creating them. I go down some crazy rabbit hole and hopefully I come out with the answer I'm looking for. And I was like, okay, what other cooking techniques can I do? I can poach, I can roast. But that still requires us to use, like, there's still error involved. So then I found like an old school, like, okay, salt roasted fish. That sounds delicious. And I was like, why can't I salt roast a zucchini? And first time I did it, it blew my mind because it changed the texture completely. And, you know, and the flavor of the zucchini also rocked my world, right? Like all of a sudden, like that's what zucchini should taste like.
16: What's so it we, like?
7: It's like, it's just like sweet and grassy and like, it just kind of blows your mind in like this way where like, all of a sudden, you don't have that exterior crunch when you're cooking zucchini. A lot of times you have that exterior where it's still a little raw because it has to cook all the way through. And this way, it cooks all the way through. And it's like that beautiful, like when you nail a steak, right, and it's cooked all the way through and there's not lines, that's the same thing. So the outside has a different flavor than the inside, but they mimic each other at this point now. Mm-hmm. So when we bury them in salt, they take on the flavors of the salt. We use coriander seed and fennel seed in the salt and citrus zest. So it absorbs all of that flavor as well. And then when you open it up, the zucchini is perfectly cooked, like exactly the same. There's no like white on the exterior and the inside's mush. It is completely cooked flawlessly every time. So yeah. I was like, okay, I'm figuring, all right, great, let's do this. And then now we like, the first year they're like, please don't ever do that to us again. Like the cooks were like, please don't. It was just like, and then they figured out how to do it. And then they were like, okay, this is great. We can cook all of our zucchini in one time for the day. But we keep reusing the salt over and over again. We call it our, like, it's our salt graveyard.
16: That's amazing.
7: So after we like, cause we're cooking, especially here, zucchini, we cook celery root salt roasted. There's so much we salt roast here. And we reuse that salt. We just put it back in like our food processor or our like KitchenAid mixer just to break up the chunks. And then we continuously reuse it until it's dark. So, cause salt's really expensive.
16: This seems like such a dorky thing to talk about, but yeah, no, it's true. Like you buy a box of salt and it takes a lot of salt to like actually bury something in the salt. You're talking several boxes of salt. That's like 20 bucks of salt. And like,
7: there is a salt byproduct though, just so you know, that Diamond Crystal makes that you can buy. That's not as, you wouldn't want to season your food with it, but you like, if you, they make like a finer salt, like that. Basically after you get those crystals, they like dust it out. Mm-hmm. And we use like 50 pound bags of that like byproduct for salt roasting and seasoning, big blanching water and pasta tanks all the time. So if you can find that, it will save you. And then you'll even have a better version of your salt roasted anything at home.
16: Yeah. But actually, let me ask you this. I think a lot of people would look at that and be like, well, isn't going to come out like crazy salty? Like you're burying something in salt. Why does it work? Do you know why don't these things end up being super salty?
7: I mean, they can be. They absolutely can be.
16: But, okay.
7: You're not seasoning the zucchini first. And the zucchini is also filled with water, just like a fish is. So, you know, what's happening within that, because you're creating a crust with egg whites. And if you don't want to use egg whites, you can use water for this, where you're almost making the salt into like a wet sand. And it does the same thing. We actually make it most of the time with salt, with water here, so it's vegan.
16: Okay.
7: If I'm making a small batch at home, I'll probably use an egg white. But what it does is basically perform, like the steam that's rising out of the zucchini inside creates this like little like cocoon. So you're technically like, it's not soaking in it. Like it's not becoming, you're not basically submerging it in salt. You're just crusting it. So we stab our zucchini just a little bit with like a cake tester just so that some of it gets inside there. And then we just dust it off at the end and it has like the appropriate amount of salt inside because we're not seasoning it first. But if you don't make a crust on it and it doesn't form that, then I could see where you can get a really salty zucchini. But okay. As long as you're protecting it and then dust off when whatever's excess afterwards, the inside will save you.
16: That's so interesting. Cool. I have a little bit of time left, and actually there's something I'm dying to ask you about. It's the whipped pecorino. And at first I'm like, oh, cool, like whipped ricotta, whipped cheese. And then I was like, wait, pecorino is really hard. Like, what do you mean whipped pecorino?
7: I made it, and a friend of mine was like egging me on. They're like, you can't whip pecorino the same way you're saying. And I was like, yes, I can. I can absolutely whip pecorino. And then there goes that rabbit hole again, right? Okay, so essentially, what's an aioli, right? A fat, a water or lemon juice, and oil.
16: Mm-hmm.
7: So think about the same concept, right? The pecorino is a fat, and we add water to it to puree it, and then we add oil to emulsify it. So it's the same concept as an aioli. It's just without the egg in it. So we're replacing the egg with pecorino.
16: Oh, interesting.
7: So like you have all the same components that you need to emulsify. But the trick with the whipped pecorino is you can't put like all your stuff in really fast. Like, right, you have to treat it like an aioli where you slowly build this. And you put it in your VitaPrep or your hand blender or whatever your mixer is at home. You need a high-powered, like, fast one. Like, a food processor won't essentially create that as much. You just have to add a little water, a little oil, and then kind of build this emulsion back into it. And we add yogurt to it just to kind of balance out the level, the salinity of it, because it does get really salty. That one definitely gets salty if you're a pecorino. Parmigiano doesn't work as well because there's a lot of oil in Parmigiano, but the pecorino accepts the water and accepts the oil, and then a really thick Greek yogurt, and you have an amazing like dip crudité. Put it on lamb, make tacos. Like it has unlimited things that you can do with it. Oh, I put it on like toasted like grilled bread and whipped pecorino and some like olive oil. Oh, it's so good. Matzah this year we were killing it with the whipped pecorino.
16: Yeah. There, a matzah. Do you want matzah? The matzah. Yeah. There you go. Well, thank you so much, Chef. I had such a fun time talking with you, and I can't wait to see you in the restaurant again soon.
7: As always, thank you so much.
16: Hilary Sterling is the author of the cookbook, A Matzah. And if you want to taste her food but aren't going to make it tonight yourself, go check out her restaurant, Ci Siamo in New York City, and soon in Boston. And if you do want to make it yourself, she left us with her recipe for those great creamy Parmesan braised beans. Find them at splendidtable.org. The list of dolci, sweets, at the end of an Italian meal can stretch for miles, right? Maybe you want a little gelato or a tartufo of gelato encased with cherries and a chocolate shell, a little wedge of olive oil cake, or some boozy zabaglione with fruit, my favorite tiramisu, just to name a few. Or if you want something a little leaner, it can be biscotti and an espresso, some cheese. Or once, at the end of a truly epic meal I had in Italy, we just went into the restaurant's wine and salumi cellar and poured liquors for hours in the hammy haze of prosciutto hanging above our heads. But for all the love Italian food and Italian sweets get, I haven't ever really met anyone truly passionate about Italian cookies. Well, the culinary teacher and 9-time cookbook author Domenica Marchetti is out to change that with her newest book, Italian Cookies. So hey, Domenica, it's so great to see you.
19: Hi, Francis. It's great to be here.
16: I am really excited about this conversation because, this might sound disrespectful, and I don't mean it to, but I have had a lifelong, like truly lifelong obsession with Italian food. When I'm cooking at home, you know, probably half the time for dinner, it's pasta. You know, I just have always loved this cuisine. And if I'm being fully honest with you, the cookies have never been the thing I've gotten most excited about.
19: I understand. And
16: Oh my God. I'm glad I'm not starting off on a wrong foot. Cause I also mentioned this to a chef recently who is also a great lover of Italian cuisine, who actually cooks Italian cuisine in their restaurant. And I mentioned the same thing. And she was kind of like, yeah, me neither.
19: Yeah, I totally get
16: it. So we're not just
19: it.
16: Philistines
19: and
16: though.
19: I am here to put an end to that stereotype for one thing,
16: great.
19: Because I think it's outdated. I really do. You know, I too have had very anise heavy cookies or dry cookies or stale cookies that haven't been great. I think, you know, and that is what the stereotype is. However, what I discovered when I was working on the book is that there is such a diversity in Italian cookies, and when done well with good ingredients, they really shine.
16: Okay. So early in the book, you have this great line where you say, you know, you have to look at the map of the north of Italy and you see all these cookie towns. And it's a little funny to think, oh, okay, let's talk about cookies. First, take out a map. But, you know, A, that's very Italian. there is this very Italian sense of specialties of an area or ingredients or dishes of an area, and they're named after that area. And there are all these towns for which there are these sort of iconic cookies. That's where they get their name. So tell us about some of those.
19: Yeah, that's really something that fascinated me. So I was in Genoa and I tasted a butter cookie that I hadn't had before. It's a very plain looking cookie in the shape of a flower, 6-petal flower. And it just had a purity of flavor. And it just kind of melted in my mouth as I bit into it, very crumbly and delicious. And it was called a canestrelletto di Toriglia, Toriglia being a town outside of Genoa. And so I wanted to find out more about this cookie. And so I went to Toriglia and found that this cookie has an incredible history dating to the 15th century and that there are numerous bakeries in town devoted to making this cookie. And I was talking to a friend of mine from Genoa about it. And she said, well, you need to go to Gavi, where they have some of the best amaretti, my husband's favorite amaretti. And so Gavi is just over the border in Piemonte. And I went there, and they have these lovely soft amaretti that are have kind of pinched tops, like a tri-corner hat almost. And when I was there, somebody said, well, you need to go to Voltaggio, where they have Amaretti di Voltaggio. And so that's like 9 miles down the road. And everywhere I went, I kind of learned about another cookie in another town, you know, that is named after the town. And I determined that there's like this swath of northern Italy from Liguria all the way to the Veneto, where you will find cookies associated with a specific town. And you know, some of them, like the amaretti, have similarities between them, but some of them are really distinct. There's a cookie called Imperialini di Omegna, and Omegna is a beautiful little town on the shores of Lago d'Orta in the Lake District. And they're like little cat's tongues almost, and they're sandwiched with chocolate. And I feel like they're like the original Milano cookies, you know, and they're from Lombardy.
16: Oh, like the Pepperidge Farm, like.
19: Yes, those, which like, are fabulous.
16: I grew up on Mint Milano.
19: See, like, so you do love Italian cookies.
16: You know, by way of like some factory in Indiana, sure.
19: But yeah. Yeah. But I feel like these Imperialina are kind of like the OG Milano cookies, and they're so delicious. So anyway, everywhere I went, I kind of encountered these cookie towns. And that's kind of when I decided, okay, there are so many stories here. I need to keep going and turn this into a book.
16: I love that. Okay. So first of all, if this entire interview were just me listening to you naming these cookies in Italian, I would totally, that would just be musical. The names are so beautiful, even if I only understand what they mean half the time. But I love this idea that every time you went to a town, they said, well, we're very proud of our amaretti, but go to this other town, you know, 12 kilos away or whatever, and you should see what they do as well. But I'm curious though. Okay, so I am also, I think in that region, I was there once in my entire life. And I remember driving past this town called Radicchio. I was like, oh, that's funny. I wonder, you know, because there's the bitter lettuce, Radicchio. And then, like, I looked on the map and, I don't know, like 6 minutes over there was Castelfranco, which is, if you go to a fancy Italian restaurant, they'll give you Castelfranco instead of the Radicchio or in addition to. And then next to that was Tardivo. So if you go to a really like a Michelin star restaurant, you get your salad with Tardivo with the Castelfranco and the Radicchio. And I'm like, oh my God, all these towns are named after these greens, or the greens are named after the towns rather. And so I love that there are people who do that with cookies. I mean, there's people who do that with pasta shapes.
19: Cheeses,
16: it's such a fascinating,
19: you know,
16: culture.
19: Yeah. Gorgonzola is a town. Asiago is a town. You know, and it can be that way with the cookies as well. You can, if you go outside of Omegna, you won't see those imperialines because they're really specific to that town. So I found that so fascinating. And that's not the case with all of the cookies. So for instance, in the South, there's a cookie called mostaccioli. And these are kind of sturdy, slightly spiced cookies. They sometimes have honey in the dough or mostocotto, which is cooked grape must syrup, and they're often covered in chocolate. But depending on where you are in the South, they're made quite differently. So in Abruzzo, where my family is from, which is kind of like mid-calf on the boot that is Italy, they are these diamond-shaped cookies, and they're coated in chocolate. Elsewhere, like in Puglia or Campania, they also have mostaccioli, but they're quite different. Some aren't iced. Some are like very large and just kind of shaped differently. As with all Italian food and cooking, there's a lot of confusion because things that have the same name might be different in different regions. So it was just like this whole fun thing to unravel. And I'm sure that somebody's going to see my recipe for mostaccioli and be like, that's not how you do it. You know, that's not how my nonna did it.
20: Yeah, sure.
19: Yeah.
21: Domenica Marchetti is the author of Italian Cookies. We'll have more with her in just a minute. I'm Francis Lamb, and this is The Splendid Table from American Public Media.
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1: 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I'm Francis Lamb, and this is The Splendid Table, the show for curious cooks and eaters. We're talking with Domenica Marchetti, author of Italian Cookies. Let's get back to it with her. Okay, I want to go back to the amaretti, because this is a type of cookie that, okay, truth be told, I have always enjoyed. And first, I'd love for you to describe what good amaretti are like. And again, you have different versions of them. So how do you make them generally, and what are some of these variations?
2: Yeah, so amaretti, I guess maybe almond macaroons would be what we would call them in English, or maybe just amaretti now. But you will find them throughout Italy, from Piemonte all the way down to, you know, Calabria and out to the islands, Sicily and Sardinia. And they're really more or less made with the same three ingredients, which are ground almonds, egg whites, and sugar. And so you would think, okay, with these three ingredients, how much variation can there be? But there can be quite a lot. So there are soft amaretti, and they tend to be made with almond flour or very finely ground almonds. And, you know, they kind of have crackled tops, but when you bite into them, they're nice and soft inside. And maybe they have a little bit of lemon or orange zest in them, or a little bit of almond extract. And those are like amaretti di Gavi are like that. But if you travel a little bit east from Piemonte towards Lombardy, you get to the town of Saronno. So we all know those amaretti di Saronno. They are the very crunchy little discs. Sometimes they have a little bit of pearl sugar on them. Those are the ones that you crunch up and put in, you know, like a trifle or maybe even in tiramisu. And they come in those paper wrappers, and you can light the paper wrappers on fire, and they sort of, you know, puff up into the air, and that's what Italian kids like to do. But anyway, so those are very crunchy amaretti. They date to like the 18th century, but they're still made with the same three ingredients. It's just that the ratio of the egg white and the sugar to the, you know, to the almonds is different. They're mixed differently. They are mixed kind of into a very fine batter. So depending on the ratio of ingredients, how they are mixed, how they are piped or rolled or shaped, and then how they're baked, you can get a very different result. One of my favorite amaretti is the amarettus from Sardinia. And these are quite rustic. They're kind of big balls of amaretti dough. And you roll them in sugar, and then you poke an almond into the center and bake them. And they come out with these beautiful domes with these crackled tops. And again, they're a little bit crunchy on the exterior and then tender inside. And what I discovered while working on the amaretti recipes is if you use the Italian almonds, specifically the Sicilian almonds, it's like you don't even need almond extract, because the almonds are the essence of that almond flavor, a little sweet, a little bitter. If you bite into a Romana almond from Sicily and kind of chew it and let it turn into a cream in your mouth, you understand what the flavor of almond extract and where it comes from. So if you have not had an amaretto in Italy, you really should, because they're kind of a revelation.
1: Yeah. The first time I had one of these, like, sort of soft, chewy ones, I was, like, totally taken by it. It's almost, I love the flavor of almond. And actually, it's funny, because, like, every kid, I'm like, oh, chocolate, everything. And now I find myself gravitating more towards fruit desserts and nuts. And, yeah, the these amaretti, like, the nice ones really just make you feel like,
2: they're like confections.
1: It's almond everything.
2: Yeah. And, well, and in Sicily and Sardinia especially, except for like cannoli, just about every confection and sweet starts with that almond base, you know, almond paste.

0: than, you know, almonds and sugar. So many cookies are made that way, and they're shaped as S's, or they're shaped as balls, or they're piped as into little stars. But it's all that almond base. And I too love the flavor of almonds. And I think, you know, when you use almond extract judiciously, it's really good. When you overdo it, you know, it can be overwhelming. And the same thing with anise. I know a lot of people really wrinkle their noses at anise, but I happen to love anise. And like you, my tastes have changed over the years, and I didn't really care for it when I was younger, but I really love it now. You know, like I said before, people think of Italian cookies as, oh, too much anise, dry. Well, there's a cookie in the book that is just that. It's like a dry cookie with anise flavor. It's from Sardinia. It's called Anicini. And it's almost like a Melba toast, but it's so light and airy. And when you dip it in your morning coffee or your tea or a little bit of wine, it's so good. So some of these cookies you may think of as dry, but they're meant to be dry because they're long lasting. You know, this is a lot of these cookies go back many generations, and they were created in a time before, you know, that sugar was a common ingredient. I mean, people worked with what they had around them. So there's a whole history to them. Once you start to understand that, I think you understand a little bit better where these cookies come from and why they are the way they are.
1: Oh, that's so okay. I'm totally feeling you right now, because now you're saying part of it is how you enjoy them. Like, if you think of them as a cookie, that's you eat it and you're like, oh, that's kind of dry, but you're supposed to have them with a coffee, or in some cases I read wine, and you're supposed to like actually dip them in. And you had actually pointed out to me a cookie that you particularly like, the biscotti da insupo.
0: Yeah.
1: And I don't speak Italian, but I have like spent enough time staring at Italian menus. Does the name of this translate as like biscuits like for to be in soup?
0: Yeah. It sounds like it. So inzuppare means to soak. Yeah. So when you think of zuppa, soup, it's a liquid, you know, and so the word inzuppare means to soak something, or the way a sponge might soak something up. So this biscotti da inzuppo, there are many different kinds throughout Italy. It's kind of a generic term. And I have a recipe in the book. It's a very basic cookie. It's made with olive oil instead of butter. I first had it at a bakery in Basilicata, which is the instep of Italy. And there are these big fingers, and they're flavored with just a little bit of vanilla. I can't remember if there's zest in them or not, maybe a little bit of zest. And then some finely chopped chocolate. And they come out crunchy. They're sort of plain. They're mildly flavored. But they are the best thing when you take one of these big fingers and you dunk it into your morning cappuccino or your morning coffee. And, you know, the cookie absorbs the liquid and it sort of takes on the flavor of the coffee. And that is their purpose in life. And they're, you know, if you've never sat down to breakfast of cappuccino and a cookie, you're missing out. It's like my favorite breakfast.
1: It's only the second most perverse breakfast in Italy, behind the gelato in a brioche bun.
0: Oh, yeah. Well, nothing beats that. Sandwich. Yeah. Yeah.
1: Oh my God, the first time I saw that, I was like, I don't think I'm on this earth anymore. I've actually ascended into heaven. Like, what is this?
0: The best, yeah. On a hot summer day, especially.
1: Oh man. Okay, so now we're in the South, right? Because you said the recipe you have is made with olive oil. And famously, you know, there's like butter Italy, which is in the North, and then there's olive oil Italy, which is in the South. And obviously you can mix the two, but like traditionally, much less dairy in the South.
0: Right.
1: And I was intrigued by the Southern cookies in particular because, well, you know, I've seen a butter cookie before. I kind of know what they're like. I want to see what these other items are. And I mean, you have cookies in here where the dough is made with red wine. Tell us about that.
0: Yeah. So these are cookies that my mom used to make when I was growing up. So there's a variety of wine cookies in the book. And they have olive oil instead of butter. And they have, you know, instead of milk or whatever, they have wine in them. And it's possible that this was a way to use up leftover wine. I honestly am not sure where they originate, but I think it's just the same, you know, as so much of Italian cooking, you just use what you have on hand. And so they're very simple cookies made with olive oil, sugar, flour, a little baking powder or baking soda, or in some cases, mm-hmm. baking ammonia, which is kind of the precursor to baking powder and baking soda. And, mm-hmm. You know, maybe a little bit of flavoring. I have one version that's got a spice mix in it. And then the wine. And it's a very kind of soft, supple dough because of the olive oil. And you can roll them into rings, or you can just kind of pinch off pieces and roll them into ovals. I like to coat them in sesame seeds. Then you bake them and they crack on top and they're very crispy. And I think the wine contributes to this crispiness. But it also adds this kind of extra layer of flavor. Almost you can taste that red wine or even white wine. There are some cookies you can make with, I mean, you can use them interchangeably. The color of the cookie just ends up differently. But they're mm-hmm. very appealing because they're very crunchy. And they're you can dip them in coffee. You can dip them in tea. But one of my favorite things to do after dinner is just to take whatever wine I have left in my glass and dip a wine cookie into it. And it's like the perfect little dessert. You know, it's not too indulgent. It kind of takes care of that if you have a little desire for sweetness after dinner. And, you know, because they've got olive oil, they don't have that much sugar. It's not even, you know, they're almost like a health cookie. So, I mean, at least I tell myself that.
1: It's like, I remember when chocolate became healthy and then like red wine became healthy. And now like, sure, the cookies made with red wine should be healthy.
0: And olive oil, right?
1: Oh, sure. Yeah. Live forever. I love that. But actually, now that you mentioned the crispiness, I don't know if this is really an impact, but, you know, I've seen so many great recipes for fried food, batters of fried food, like fried chicken, where you put like vodka in the batter and the idea is, or vodka and pie dough. And the idea is, oh, alcohol evaporates more quickly than water. And so if some of that liquid is actually alcohol, I wonder if it evaporates more quickly. And so it like, it speeds up the crisping process.
0: That makes sense. Thought. Yeah, it makes sense. My dad was a chemist, but I was an English major. Oh, cool. So I was terrible at chemistry. You know, the same thing with cannoli dough. My mom used to make cannoli, and I used her recipe, and she had a little bit of marsala in her cannoli dough recipe, and that contributes to the crispiness, and I think it also helps create those bubbles that are, you know, very specific to the cannoli shell. So I think there's something there, Francis, about using wine to add crispiness to your cookies. Yeah.
1: That's cool. Okay, so last question. I mean, you've talked about these wonderful travels you've had, and I'm jealous of them. But for those of us who want to taste some of these cookies here, are there brands available here that you like, or are there bakeries in our country that you really admire?
0: Yeah, that is a great question. And as far as brands go, I would say you can get Chiostro di Saronno, so they're the Amaretti di Saronno. I have seen that brand available in the U.S., and I know you can get it online. It's, you know, this is the company that started making these crunchy Amaretti back in the 18th century, and I went to see their archives in Saronno, and they are actually located in a cloister in the town of Saronno, but they, you know, here we are centuries later, and they're still producing these crunchy cookies, and you can get those in the U.S. But of course, there are Italian bakeries all over the U.S. In the back of the book, there are there's a list of bakeries throughout Italy, and these are bakeries I visited. And I highly recommend, if you are traveling to Italy, go to the bakeries, because That's where you will see the local cookies. That's where you will get the local bread made with local flour. That's where people who live in the towns shop. You'll find some gems. And in the U.S., which is a much bigger country, there are Italian bakeries all over the country. And I put together a list in the back of the book of, I can't say they're necessarily my favorite bakeries, but they were just ones that stood out to me. Some I've been to. One of my favorites is Termini Brothers in South Philadelphia. It's a beautiful spot. It's got these black and white tiled floors and these beautiful sort of vintage wood framed display cases where they have all their cookies and pastries displayed. And, you know, they make all sorts of cookies, like the butter cookies. They make the ventaglia, the palmiers. They make pignoli cookies, the pine nut cookies, which I just have to go off on a tangent for a second. So pignoli cookies, the pine nut cookies, are so popular in the U.S. They originated in Liguria, but you don't see them that much anymore in Liguria or in anywhere else in Italy. They're much more popular here than they are over there. And that is the case with some cookies that came to the U.S. with immigrants. And you tend to see some of the more old-fashioned cookies here rather than over there.
1: Right.
0: Yeah, and so I'm trying to think of other bakeries that I've been to. Of course, there's Venerio's in New York. In Virginia, where I live, there's a little bakery. It's a kind of by order only called Bisnonna Bakery, which means great grandmother, and is started by a young Italian American woman. And she makes a variety of beautiful cookies, like the pignoli cookies, leaf-shaped cookies, which I think are more popular here in the U.S. than Italy. But I feel like wherever you are in this country, there's probably an Italian bakery not too far from you, and you should check it out.
1: Right on. Well, thank you so much, Domenica. This has been super sweet. No pun intended.
0: It's been my pleasure. Thank you for having me.
1: Domenica Marchetti is the author of Italian Cookies. She left us with a recipe for amaretus, amaretti cookies from Sardinia. Check them out, splendidtable.org. Well, that is our show for this week. We hope you enjoyed it. We'll talk to you again next week. Splendid Table was created by Sally Swift and Lynn Rosetta Casper and was made this week by technical producer Jennifer Lipke, producers Erica Romero and Maria Wortel, and managing producer Sally Swift. Jordan Turgeon's our digital producer, with help from Delonix Wynn. Our intern is Ruby Sigmund, and Lauren Humpert is our senior podcast production manager. Thank you for listening. I'm Francis Lamb, and this is APM, American Public Media.
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3: From WHYY in Philadelphia, this is Fresh Air. I'm Anne-Marie Baldonado, in for Terry Gross. Today, actor, writer, and director Will Sharp. You may know him from The White Lotus, where he played a tech bro with a troubled marriage, or from Jesse Eisenberg's film A Real Pain, where he played a Holocaust history tour guide. He'll talk about what it was like acting with both Eisenberg and their spontaneous co-star, Kieran Culkin.
4: Kieran was like, hang on a minute, why would I stand there? And Jesse would, of course, like very wryly be like, well, this is perfect because you have no respect for me as a director, nor does the character have any respect for me. So this is going to work great.
3: Now Will Sharp plays Wolfgang Amadeus Mozart in the new limited series Amadeus. Also, a review of a new gardening show hosted by comedian Zach Galifianakis. First News.
5: Live from NPR News in Washington, I'm Ryland Barton. President Trump is pessimistic about the fate of the ceasefire between the U.S. and Iran. The ceasefire began in early April and has been in question after recent attacks by both sides. Trump's assessment comes as the U.S. and Iran have traded ceasefire proposals but come to no agreement. NPR's Danielle Kurtzleben has more.
6: Trump is not putting a positive spin on where things are.
7: I would say the ceasefire is on massive life support, where the doctor walks in and says, sir, your loved one has approximately a 1% chance of living.
6: He did not elaborate on what might end that ceasefire or what would come next. He said he didn't even finish reading Iran's latest response to a U.S. ceasefire proposal, calling it a, quote, piece of garbage. Trump has expressed disappointment with the negotiation process before and threatened military action, but has so far not followed through on those threats. Danielle Kurtzleben, NPR News, The White House.
5: 18 Americans aboard a cruise ship hit with a hantavirus outbreak have returned to the U.S. As NPR's Ping Huang reports, they're staying in a specialized facility for observation and treatment.
8: Early this morning, U.S. cruise passengers arrived at the University of Nebraska Medical Center, home to a federally funded quarantine unit. Dr. Michael Wadman oversees the facilities in which 15 passengers who don't have symptoms are quarantining.
9: The 15 that were welcomed here were in good shape. They were in good spirits. They definitely were tired and needed some rest, so we did a quick assessment.
8: One passenger, who tested mildly positive for hantavirus, is staying in a higher-level biocontainment unit, and two passengers were sent to Atlanta, a couple in which one person has symptoms. They're staying in biocontainment at Emory University. Health officials said the passengers would be monitored for symptoms over 42 days, though after an initial assessment, some may do it from home. Ping Huang, NPR News.
5: The Trump administration's State Department says it did not take part in a forum about international migration at the United Nations last week and rejects the document that was adopted there. NPR's Michelle Kellerman reports on how the administration is trying to redefine refugee issues.
10: UN member states met last week to recommit themselves to what's known as the Global Compact for Safe, Orderly, and Regular Migration. But the U.S. State Department says its goal is not to manage migration, but to foster what it calls re-migration, that is, getting migrants to leave the U.S. and return to their home countries. In a statement, the department also accuses the U.N. of trying to advocate for and facilitate, quote, replacement immigration in the U.S. The State Department did not explain what that means, though the language echoes that of the white nationalist Great Replacement Theory. Michelle Kellerman, NPR News, the State Department.
5: Oil prices rose as the war with Iran threatened to drag on, but U.S. stocks still inch to more records. This is NPR News. British Prime Minister Keir Starmer has vowed to prove his doubters wrong as he faces calls to step down after poor local election results for his Labour Party. Starmer says he will tackle big challenges, restore hope, and rebuild Britain's relations with the European Union, but his position is fragile, and after the speech, a string of lawmakers called for him to announce a departure date. They include several ministerial aides in an apparent coordinated move. New research suggests a brain-controlled hearing aid could make it easier for people to communicate in noisy places. NPR's John Hamilton reports on a study in the journal Nature Neuroscience.
11: The study used a hearing system that responds to a person's own brain waves. Nima Mascarani of Columbia University says the system detects a special signal produced when the brain is trying to focus on a specific sound.
12: That gives us a signature that we can look at someone's brain and then we can decide, oh yeah, this is the source that they want to listen to.
11: When the signal appeared, the system automatically amplified the corresponding voice and filtered out competing voices. Researchers say a hearing aid that works this way could solve a major problem for people with hearing loss, picking out one voice in a crowded room filled with speakers. John Hamilton, NPR News.
5: The Men's Soccer World Cup is 1 month away, and it's almost time for coaches of the record 48 competing nations to finalize their 26-player squads. The tournament will be held in the United States, Mexico, and Canada. FIFA expects to announce the official squad lists on June 2nd. The S&P 500 and Dow rose less than a quarter of a percent today. This is NPR News from Washington.
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3: This is Fresh Air. I'm Anne-Marie Baldonado, sitting in for Terry Gross, who's homesick today. Our guest is award-winning actor, writer, and director, Will Sharp. You may have first encountered him in the second season of The White Lotus, where he played Ethan, a newly wealthy tech founder whose marriage may be unraveling. For that role, he received an Emmy nomination for Best Supporting Actor in a Drama. But Sharp had been noticed for his work already. He's been nominated for numerous BAFTAs, that's the UK equivalent of the Oscars and Emmys, for writing and creating shows like Flowers, a comedy about a family struggling with depression, grief, and loneliness. He received a BAFTA for acting in the BBC Netflix series Jiri Haji. More recently, he's appeared in Lena Dunham's series Too Much and the Oscar-winning film A Real Pain. Now he stars as Wolfgang Amadeus Mozart in a new limited series, Amadeus, adapted from the 1979 stage play. The play was also the basis of the 1984 film. It tells a fictionalized story of the rivalry between Mozart and the court composer Antonio Salieri, who's played by Paul Bettany. Salieri becomes increasingly consumed by envy after realizing Mozart possesses the musical brilliance Salieri desperately prays for but can never attain. Here's a scene from the beginning of the series. 25-year-old Mozart has arrived in Vienna, hoping to build his reputation by composing operas and performing for the emperor's court. He meets Salieri at a court celebration. Salieri, a fan of Mozart's work, is shocked to find that Mozart is immature and irreverent, not a pious genius like his work would suggest. Here's Mozart introducing himself.
18: Wolfgang Amadeus Mozart.
19: Antonio Salieri.
18: The court composer?
19: Yes.
18: This is incredibly fortuitous. The whole reason why I came to Vienna was to write for the Imperial Opera.
19: Well, there's a process to all of that.
18: I wouldn't. They're a bit tart. You must at least be able to get me one meeting with the Emperor.
19: He's a very busy man.
18: What could be more important than this?
19: Than meeting you. Well, I believe he's currently drawing up plans to ensure our nation's claim on the Kingdom of Bavaria. I suppose that might be taking up some of his time.
18: Please. Just one meeting. I'll be forever in your debt, obviously.
3: Will Sharp, welcome to Fresh Air.
4: Hello, thanks for having me.
3: What was it about this story that made you want to be part of it?
4: I guess there was something exciting in our sort of very early conversations about the project of the possibility, because the shape of this is a sort of 5-hour limited series, that there's a little bit more space perhaps to sit with Amadeus and also sit with Constanza, his wife, and kind of see it from their point of view. And I guess I was sort of interested by this idea of, like, apocryphally, certainly in the story of Amadeus, there's this sense that Mozart was someone for whom, like, music just fell out of the sky into his lap. But I was sort of curious to sort of try and imagine, like, but what does that actually look and feel like in his day-to-day life? And to try and sort of humanize that somehow.
3: I mean, the music does come to him, but it takes a toll. Like, there's a burden to it.
4: Yeah, I mean, I guess Paul and I would often sort
15: Paul
4: of
15: Bettany,
4: talk about...
15: Paul Bettany, who played Salieri.
4: That's right, yeah. Mm-hmm. We would often talk about the story, I guess, in trying to understand it in kind of like grounded terms or sort of playable terms. We'd often think of it as two brothers to a common father in God. And Salieri feels neglected by God and that Mozart is getting all of the attention and is having sort of music showered upon him in spite of him being so much less pious than Salieri, who sort of like immaculately behaved and feels like in spite of that he's not getting what he needs from God, he's not getting the attention he needs. Whereas Amadeus, I think, feels really run ragged and kind of like a vessel for God's music, sure, but at what cost?
15: What did you do to prepare for this role? Did you learn about the historic figure, even if the story of Mozart and Salieri was always a reimagining?
4: So, I mean, the main preparation, I guess, was learning to play the piano pieces.
15: Yes, which you did.
4: Which I did, yeah. And that was like 6-7 months of piano lessons and, you know, just drilling specifically the pieces on camera. And then also, I guess, preparing for the conducting scenes where we tried to come up with a kind of hybrid language where in the day it would have been very metronomic, quite unexpressive. And obviously now we're used to seeing, you know, slightly more freeform seeming, very expressive conducting. And so we tried to find a language that blended the two, I think, because so much of what is expressed in the show, for my character in particular, you know, he's not very good at communicating with words. So a lot of the time the story or what is going on, you know, within him is expressed through the big musical set pieces. So there was that kind of practical preparation, which I actually found quite helpful because it was a way of meditating on the character without sort of getting in my head. It was like something very specific and mechanical to practice. And you find yourself thinking about the story, but not overthinking. It was almost like a kind of meditative practice or something. And then I did find that listening to Mozart's music was an incredibly helpful way of just kind of sinking into it. And it's not like a resource that you normally have. And even just thinking about the sheer range of his music, but also of his seemingly of his personality, where he's just very light and funny and playful at one end and super grand and dark and operatic at the other, and trying to marry all of that into one person. I found it just kind of, you know, if I had an hour free walking around Budapest with that in my ears was quite helpful too.
15: There's part of the series when Mozart is composing the opera, The Marriage of Figaro. He's kind of estranged from his wife, Constanze. He's left Vienna to try to write, and he's with his collaborator in a pub. I'm making it sound kind of modern, but he's speaking to a woman in a pub.
4: Yeah.
15: And it's a woman he just met, and he plays some of the music he has for her, and the woman asks if he's writing the opera for his wife, and Mozart says yes, and then the woman says, couldn't you just talk to her? And Mozart says, this is how I talk. And I was wondering about that idea that someone can't talk or express themselves in life, and instead they express themselves or express what they really feel through their music, through a work of art, and trying to say what they can't say. And I was just wondering what you thought about that part of Mozart's struggle.
4: I felt like it became a really important piece of it for me. And actually that line, I think, just came out in the rehearsing of the scene or in as we shot, just trying to sort of get to the bottom, I think, of who he was and what his predicament was, I guess. And it more and more felt like, you know, enjoyably, like he doesn't know how to read a room. There's a lot written kind of speculatively about neurodiversity, and I tried not to sort of be too literal about that or to retro-diagnose him, but definitely wanted to play him as slightly other. And he doesn't understand social norms or can't understand why people are offended if he said something that he's like, well, I think that's true, so what's the problem? So he's just kind of like, things that are simple to everyone else he can't do, and he can't communicate successfully in a kind of ordinary, normal way. But through his music, he's expressing a lot of what he isn't able to say day to day. And so I guess that's why those sequences felt quite important in terms of understanding him as a character and also understanding his story.
15: In this series, we meet Mozart when he's around 25 years old. And it occurred to me that you got your first BAFTA nomination for your first film, Black Pond, when you were around that age. What were you feeling at that age about like that acclaim? Or did you feel pressure? Or maybe you didn't. I mean, maybe you were kind of, you know, brazen like the 25-year-old Mozart we heard at the beginning of this piece.
4: I definitely feel like in your early sort of endeavors, there's like an innocence that is kind of hard to recapture. Mm-hmm. You know, maybe you gain some wisdom in exchange. But I mean, even on Flowers, which was kind of my first proper grown-up commission, you know, by Channel 4, there was definitely a sense of kind of like you didn't know what could go wrong or what was in your way. And so there's a, like a real purity to how you approach it. Mm-hmm. And I feel like, you know, in the best moments, you maybe manage to recapture a sort of an echo of that. But I don't think it's a place you could ever go back to, you know. So there's definitely something really exhilarating and pure, I think, about those early endeavors for any artist.
15: It's like unguarded.
4: Yeah, or, yeah. And so you're not even, I suppose, in answer to your question more specifically, you're not even thinking about what the acclaim might be or what the end result is. That's just like a happy surprise if it happens. And it definitely was a complete shock. Yeah.
15: Well, let's take a short break and then we'll talk some more. My guest is actor, writer, and director Will Sharp. He stars in the new limited series Amadeus. The series originally aired in the UK and is now available on Stars. More after a break. 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
15: This is Fresh Air. My guest is award-winning actor, writer, and director Will Sharp. He stars in the new limited series Amadeus. His other films and shows include A Real Pain, The White Lotus, Too Much, Jiri Haji, The Electric Life of Louis Wayne, and Flowers. I want to ask you about the series The White Lotus. You starred in season 2, the one that takes place in Italy, and you play Ethan Spiller, who just got super rich as a tech bro, and he's spending his vacation with his wife, Harper, played by Aubrey Plaza, and his college friend and his friend's wife. I want to play a scene from the show. It's near the beginning. Here, your character and Aubrey Plaza's character have been spending time with this other couple. It's clear that Harper doesn't like them, but she says she's trying to make nice. They're talking in bed in their hotel room.
20: Thanks for making more of an effort. I mean, yeah, they kind of live in a bubble, but they're fun, right?
21: They don't vote, Ethan.
20: I know, what the f***? They don't read the news.
21: They don't read. It's like, what do they even talk about? Is that what happens when you're rich for too long, your brain just atrophies?
20: I mean, they seem happy.
21: No way. Front.
20: It's good to have, you know, diverse friends, I guess.
21: Yeah, I think we're their diverse friends. They're white passing diverse friends.
20: Yeah, you're right.
15: That's a scene from The White Lotus. I like this scene because it reminds me that part of what's happening with this couple is that they're newly rich and they're kind of uncomfortable with the opulence around them and this super privileged white couple that they're spending all this time with. You know, the story of these couples then become a lot about marriage and trust and infidelity. But it's, you know, part of it is the fact that they both feel like outsiders.
4: For sure. And I guess there was something interesting about playing someone who, part of the like inner conflict maybe was that he's sort of worried that he's becoming the thing that he hates or the thing that he's judged. Is he sort of morphing into that, maybe? And it's impossible not to be aware, I guess, of like of my ethnicity in the playing of it also. Not that it's super loud in the mix, but, you know, just I guess I had an awareness of how he might feel as an Asian American man in that context, if that makes sense.
15: Mm-hmm. Now, you're a director and creator of television shows yourself, and you've said that you have this privilege of working with other directors and creators who are really focused and really retain control of their projects, directors like Mike White. You said that he's a model for you about how to keep control of a show's voice while also giving audiences what they want. What do you mean by that?
4: Yeah, I think Mike is just so precise in his tone and in his writing and how he kind of crafts anything that he's, you know, he's the author of. It feels very deliberate. And that is something that I admire and something that I respect. But also he's managed to make a show that feels elevated and kind of true to him as a creator, but has reached a really wide audience. You know, like The White Lotus is hugely watched. And that also is something that I admire.
15: I want to ask you about this series, Too Much, created by Lena Dunham. It's loosely based on Lena Dunham's experience moving from New York to London and meeting her husband, Louis Felber, who also co-created the series and writes the music for the show. Megan Stalter plays the New Yorker moving to London after a breakup, and she meets your character, Felix, who's a musician and recovering addict. The characters meet cute and they fall in love, but their relationship isn't easy. How would you describe your character, Felix?
4: Felix, I guess, like, he just seemed like somebody who, on the surface of it, is quite, maybe seems cool or open, but actually quite quickly you realize he's a bit of a nerd, and also there's a lot going on that he doesn't want you to see. And, you know, a lot of the series, what I love about it is it's kind of about how your previous experiences and in relationships can get in the way of your present day one, and how, you know, can you get beyond the baggage that you carry with you. And each of those characters have, you know, do have baggage and are sort of contending with it.
15: I want to play a clip from Too Much. In this scene, Megan Stalter's character Jess and Felix are running to get to a wedding in the countryside. Felix is someone who grew up very posh, went to boarding school until his family lost their money and he has to leave because they couldn't pay for school anymore. But he's still friends with a lot of the rich people he met as a kid, but he doesn't feel comfortable with them. Here's the scene where they're running to get to the church.
0: Are you sure my outfit's okay? I've only been inside of a church once and it was to donate blood. I feel like I should be wearing a hat or something.
1: Do you even have a hat?
0: Like a beanie, of course.
1: Okay, listen. You probably haven't seen me like this before, but I actually feel pretty, like, weird. Like, I kind of feel a bit fizzy. You know what I mean? Like, kind of tight. Like, white noisy.
0: You mean nervous?
1: Yeah, maybe.
0: You look like you want to pass out.
1: Augie and Polly, like, these aren't really my people. Okay?
0: Well, why don't we just go home and we could eat cheese toasties or something?
1: I don't know. I feel sort of weirdly loyal to the groom because he was the only boy in my year who didn't call me Felix Ramen.
0: That's like a racist nickname.
1: Yeah, it's a racist nickname. I'm not saying we can't be ourselves. I'm just saying, like, I don't know. You know what I'm saying, right? Just sort of not our full selves.
0: Yes, over and out. I hear you, Mr. Felix.
15: That's a scene from the Netflix show Too Much. Lena Dunham said that she loved having you on set, not only because of your acting, but because you're also a writer, a show creator, and director. And she said that you contributed a lot to the character Felix, including the bit in that scene that the kids at the school called him Felix Ramen. Can you talk about collaborating with Lena Dunham on this show and on your character?
4: I mean, I think that's very generous of her to say, but she's sort of the agent of all of it, really. But I did feel very listened to. And I guess it did feel like we were always working together to find who he was, even from like our very first cup of tea to talk about it, you know, in London. And she definitely would. She has this like incredibly fast story brain and is able to retain information and encounters in a very sort of like formidable way. And sometimes we'd have like a very offhand conversation about a scene or an episode that was coming up, and then I'd see rewrites that seemed to kind of work that conversation into it. But yeah, with the Felix Remen thing, his name was Felix Remen in the show. Mm. And I think I just was like, there is absolutely no way, if his name was Felix Remen and he's half Japanese and he went to that kind of school, that he wouldn't be called Felix Ramen. There's just absolutely no way that he wouldn't be called Felix Ramen.
15: Now, in Too Much, your father is played by Stephen Fry, the British actor, writer and comedian. And he's someone who got his start at Cambridge University in the comedy troupe Footlights. Mm-hmm. He was in the group in the 80s with people like Hugh Laurie and Emma Thompson. And you went to Cambridge University and joined Footlights. What did Stephen Fry mean to you as a kid?
4: I mean, he was definitely, you know, like a huge comedy icon. And was, you know, whether it be Fry and Laurie, the sketch show, or mm-hmm. Blackadder, you know, was somebody I really enjoyed watching as a kid. And maybe in some way would have been, you know, one of the reasons why I thought, oh, maybe if I'm at this university, being a part of this comedy group could be a fun thing to do. But he's also just like, he's just an incredible polymath. How prolific he is in how many different fields and how thoughtfully he talks about so many different subjects. I think he's kind of like just an extraordinary figure. He's just an extraordinary figure. And yet, you know, on set, so sort of just humble and, you know, just like another person in the cast and kind of mucking in the rehearsals and knows his lines, very professional. And so, yeah, I was hugely excited to work with Stephen and to have met him.
15: You also have this great scene that we couldn't use because there's too much cursing in it, with the Richard E. Grant playing Megan Stalter's character's boss, but turns out his daughter had dated you back in boarding school, but he's drunk and he realizes it's you, and it's this funny kind of play between the two of you.
4: Yeah, I mean, that was a lot of fun. I mean, I loved the film, you know, with Neil and I growing up, and the way that kind of, I suppose, was hilarious, but also had like an emotional aspect. I think I watched it at quite a formative age around the time, you know, I remember like watching With Neil and I, watching Harold and Maude and being there, you know, Hal Ashby's films and all those kinds of movies that seem to blend different feelings and tones. And so to work with him similarly was like a kind of pinch me, but also to get to just have a really sloppy, messy fight with him. He is actually quite strong.
15: Yes. Grabbed your leg at one point.
4: Yeah.
15: And doesn't seem to like that.
4: Yeah.
15: My guest is actor, writer, and director Will Sharp. He stars in the new limited series Amadeus. The series originally aired in the UK and is now available on Stars. More after a break. This is Fresh Air.

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